0: All day and all night long, they just do these things. Ask yourself, does Trump fly any planes? Does he push any buttons to release any missiles? Does he guide any boats or ships or submarines? Or does he lead any combatants into combat? Does he do any of that? Or does he just soil his diaper and command that someone change it? I guess in a way it's about the same thing. Kind of, sort of. All I'm saying is that love truly is overdue, and we've tried everything else, every single thing else, and it hasn't worked out too well. Here we are at this point. Perhaps we could try it. Loving one another with a sense of respect and accountability, of course, to go along with that respect. And maybe, oh, I don't know. Maybe you might grow a fondness to the point of, I don't know, having an abstract sense of love for humanity, maybe. Maybe. Or if nothing else, you'll just get used to other folks being the way they are. But the way things are in this country, nah, that's... That delusion is an evil one. I kind of like mine better. My delusion's just a tad better. You know, peace, love, understanding, people being respectful to one another. I know. Crazy talk. Crazy work.
1: But we want to welcome you to our rally, our unity rally, for a united black front. To unite all factions of our people. To unite every one of the 20 million so-called Negroes into one group. And you'll notice, whenever the white man thinks that we're going to call a rally to knock our own kind, you see him jammed out here. He wants to hear us say something against King or against Bunch or against Farmer, against someone of our own kind. He jams out here. But when you call a rally for black people to unite, let's get together, you don't see too many white folks then. They don't like black people to get together in unity and harmony. As long as you and I are going to attack each other or talk about each other or heap scorn and ridicule upon each other, the white man gets his kick. But when he knows that we're going to come together in unity and harmony, he won't get his kick. He will get kicked. When you see you and I getting together, it is because we have begun to realize that we have a common enemy. And the only time we'll be able to come together with a common objective and a common goal is when we first develop a common motive. And that motive is best developed by recognizing the common enemy. And that common enemy is the white man. I say that common enemy is the white man. The white man is your enemy, whether you are a Baptist, whether you're a Methodist, whether you're an Episcopalian, or whether you're a Muslim, or whether you're a Mason, or whether you're an elk, if you find yourself running into opposition when you're looking for freedom, justice, and equality, or some kind of rights, you have to agree always the one who opposes your rights is the white man. Some old blue-eyed, blonde-haired, bad-smelling white man. He puts his club upside your head. He doesn't care whether you're a Baptist, a Methodist, but he does want to know whether or not you're a Muslim. Because he knows if you're a Baptist or a Methodist, you're going to turn the other cheek. You're going to try and love your enemy. You're going to pray for them that despitefully use you. So he's not worried about you. But he knows if you're a Muslim, you're not going to turn the other cheek. If you pray for him, you pray that God kills him or God helps you to kill him.

back and you're running around with a big white ape named Uncle Sam on your back. America is faced with her worst domestic crisis since the Civil War, or since the Revolutionary War. For America now faces a race war. A race war is worse than a Revolutionary War. A race war is worse than a Civil War. A race war is a war in which no holds are barred. A race war is a war in which children are destroyed, in which children are mutilated, in which children face the same destructive wrath that grown-ups face. A race war is the worst war that you can conceive. And this war, race war, that is coming upon the head of the white man is something that he is bringing down upon himself. The entire country is on the verge of erupting into racial violence and bloodshed. Simply because 20 million ex-slaves are demanding freedom, justice, and equality here in America from their former slave master. 20 million so-called Negroes, second-class citizens, seeking human dignity, seeking human rights, seeking the right to live in dignity as a human being. And rather than give genuine respect and recognition to your cry for human rights, the American white man answers your nonviolence with violence. He answers your prayers and your freedom songs with false promises, deceitful maneuvers, and outright bloodshed. According to what we are taught from the white man's textbooks and his school, the Revolutionary War and the Civil War were two wars fought on American soil, supposedly for freedom and democracy. But if these two wars were really for the freedom and human dignity of all men, why are 20 million of our people still confined here in America and enslaved by second-class citizenship? Something is wrong. The truth is that the Revolutionary War was fought on American soil to free the American white man from the English white man. The Revolutionary War was never fought to provide freedom and democracy in this white country for the black man. Our people remain slaves here in America even after the Declaration of Independence was signed. In fact, most of the white founding fathers who signed the Declaration of Independence were nothing but slave owners themselves. It is sheer hypocrisy, sheer ignorance, sheer insanity for our people here in America to celebrate the 4th of July as Independence Day, while white America still denies us first-class citizenship that goes with an independent people. And it is nothing but hypocrisy for the American white man to pretend that the Revolutionary War was truly a war of independence as long as 20 million black people here in America are denied the privileges of an independent people. Don't let the white man fool you. Don't let the white man smile at you and lull you to sleep. Behind that smile is a vicious heart. Behind those teeth is an animal-like beast who doesn't have it within him to want for you what he wants for himself and his own kind. Don't let that man fool you. When you look at that man, you're supposed to see him for exactly what he is. And if you want to know what he is, examine his deeds. Forget his words. He got a whole lot of pretty sounding words. Watch his deeds. His deeds are like the deeds of a snake, the deeds of a serpent, the deeds of a dragon, the deeds of a reptile, the deeds of a beast. Why, nothing but a race of beasts would take dogs and stick them on little black babies. Nothing but a race of beasts will stick dogs on black children and black women. Nothing but a race of beasts. And it is these deeds today that's causing the wrath of God to come down upon the head of the white man. And when you see him as he is and see how much hell he's catching, you're out of his mind to want to be with him. You're out of your mind to want to integrate with him. And you're really out of your mind if you take time to forgive him and ask God to have mercy on him. No, ask God to judge him. Ask God to do unto him as he has done unto you.

0: has caused your babies to suffer, ask God to heap suffering upon his babies. He has caused your women to suffer, ask God to heap suffering on his women. He has caused all of our people to suffer. You can't deny that. You may not like my saying it, but you can't deny it. Why, you got scars and knots on your head from the top of your head to the bottom of your feet. And every one of those scars is evidence against the American white man and his inhumanity to man. The Civil War was also fought on this continent, not to free the black slave, as is commonly taught in the white man's school, but the Civil War was actually fought to preserve the Union, preserve this country, keep it intact for white people. It wasn't fought to set you free. It wasn't fought to give you some kind of emancipation. It wasn't fought to make you a citizen. It wasn't fought to give you civil rights. It wasn't fought because they respected you and loved you as a human being. It was fought out of greed. It was fought out of selfishness. It was fought to keep this country intact for their own white selves. In essence, this only means that the American white man fought the Revolutionary War to get this country for himself. And he then fought the Civil War to keep this country intact for himself. And today, he will now fight a race war to keep from having to share this white country on an equal basis with anyone else but his white self, especially on an equal basis with his 20 million former slaves. So again, I ask, where will all of these demonstrations end? And who dares to say that our people are not justified by demonstrating their resentment over the injustice and mistreatment that our people have suffered these 400 years at the hands of this cruel, inhuman American white man? We have nothing to lose but our chains. We have nothing to lose but the hell we experience every day living here in these rat-filled slums. You have to excuse me for being blunt speaking and frank talking. We don't care who likes it or not, as long as we know it's the truth. Much of what I say might sound bitter, but it's the truth. Much of what I say might sound like it's stirring up trouble, but it's the truth. Much of what I say might sound like it is hate, but it's the truth. And God has mentioned in the Bible, it's truth alone today that'll make you free. If you're afraid to tell the truth, why, you don't even deserve freedom. Just tell the truth. The best thing to put the white man to flight is truth. He can't take the truth. He can't stand the truth. He doesn't like the truth, especially when you know the truth about him. The truth about how he got those blue eyes. And the truth about how he got that stringy, dog-like hair. And the truth about how his skin became as pale and pallid and sickly as it is. When you know the truth about how he got the way he is, you can run him down the street with nothing but truth. You don't need any blade. You don't need any switchblade. All you need is the truth. They put you in jail for carrying a blade, but they can't put you in jail for telling the truth.
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0: 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And you're still listening to Sunset Reggae, some of the finest and classic reggae music offered, at least in this region. Right here, every Sunday at 6 p.m. with either myself, Reggae OG, or Sister G, selecting from that endless pool of just recordings that at our disposal at this point. Wow. What an eventful few months for we peoples here in this country. And what an eventful few months for the world. I guess it just grinds on for everyone. Just now that now we're getting the taste of the real world here in terms of deprivation and disruption of supply chains and just idiotic economic and financial moves on the part of people that have been chosen through rigged ballots as political and economic leaders. Yeah, we're pretty much in trouble. But for some of us, it's just, you know, just another day. For others, all of a sudden they're finding out that, oh, my Lord, I can't get that extra manicure I wanted this week, or I can't get that trip off to Italy that I thought I wanted to go ahead and take care of and see Italy for 3 months. It can't happen anymore. Funds are they're getting kind of slim for some folks, or I guess for some folks, some other folks, they're limitless. Who would ever thought that there'd be such a thing as a trillionaire? And who ever thought that a racist, Nazi, unabashed Nazi, just anti-black moron in the likes of that Elon fella from South Africa. And he's actually not from South Africa. He's from Canada. Who would ever thought it would be him? And who would ever thought that this clown would have any level of contact, control, or anything to do with the government here? But yeah, I guess I just wasn't thinking straight. Nazi who screwed over people in South Africa. Nazis here, why wouldn't they get together and hug it out? Why wouldn't they? Who'd ever thought that the largest purveyors of violence and chaos and just destruction on the planet Earth would descend on Iran to destroy Persians and their culture and their economy and just every bit of their infrastructure and the ability to defend themselves and to make choices that sovereign people make for themselves as to whether or not they want to arm themselves with any sort of weapon to defend themselves. Who has a right to tell you what you need for your defense? I don't recall coming over to anyone's house and telling them that they can't have that thing to keep people off their house, out of their yard, or whatever it is they think they need it for. I've never done that. How is it the U.S. as a government can go do that to Iran? Oh, they have oil, and it seemed like at the time it would be easy to steal, because, you know, just coming off stealing an entire government and all its oil reserves and everything in its treasury, Venezuela, and basically just kidnapping their elected leader. I guess after coming off something like that, you would think that you could pull off, I guess, destroying an entire culture of people that have been together longer than most people could even fathom. Been together as a sovereign culture for a long time, but who ever thought that a mid-level military power at this point, at one point they were a world power, but at this point they're just a mid-level military power. Who'd ever thought they would hold off these clowns? But not only are they holding them off, they're giving inspiration to the rest of the world that, yeah, this is how it's done. A little imagination, a whole lot of grit, and just good strategic planning, just excellent strategic thinking and execution. Yeah. You can hold these clowns back. You can hold them at arm's length, pole length, whatever. You can hold them back. And that's what's being demonstrated there to everyone in the global south and everyone in the diaspora that, nah, no more disrespect in this life politically, personally, socially, at any level. Someone disrespects you at this point, you know what to do. Sometimes in the past I've just let things slide for the fact that if I start doing the things that I know are necessary to do to balance out the situation, or at least dominate it, it probably wouldn't be good. Probably wouldn't end up well for the other person or folks around you or something like that. And I'm sure that's the way a lot of other people think and did think. But I think that the time to think and behave like that, they're pretty much over. I think that people should probably go ahead and do whatever is necessary when someone disrespects you, when someone decides they're going to put their hands on you, or someone decides they're going to just openly set you apart and just do things to you that are absolutely, completely demoralizing, humiliating, just disrespectful. I think those days are through, and I think that a lot of people that thought that we were, I guess, carbon copies of the Reverend Dr. Martin Luther King, at least in terms of his earlier philosophy, turned the other cheek. I guess they think somehow that all black people should be like that somehow in terms of meeting, I guess, having confrontations with anti-black racism. Yeah, it just goes back to the point where they have no curiosity about us black bodies at all. None. Or they would know that, I don't know, we're humans and no one's going to put up with that. We've done it long enough for everyone, and I think now that we're delineating, a lot of people are becoming upset that we're not just the docile, open and accepting people that we or before. Isn't that something? All you have to do is just say, stop. Stop that.
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2: Yeah, I second that. We sure would love more underwriting for Sunset Reggae to ensure that it continues well into the future, at least as long as we're able to go ahead and come up here and share some of the vast collection that we possess and have access to. It's a pleasure to come up here each Sunday that I can and share with you what there is that we have, just a fraction of it. Obviously can't share it all. I have it in all kinds of interesting auditory formats. You remember those little tiny little compact discs? I have a couple of those, which are interesting. I have a whole bunch of 45s. Hot off the press, as in 15 to 20, 30 years ago in Jamaica. A bunch of 45s. I have about 100 or so of those that never really had a chance to share with anyone because the hardware changed, and that was a format that I guess evaporated like a cloud of vapors. It'll come back at some point, but just not now, not convenient for radio presentations. Bunch of reel-to-reel stuff, bunch of stuff on reel-to-reel, bunch of really, really interesting public speeches by some very interesting and progressive people. People that had thoughts that people slowly coming to glimpse. Now, they had these thoughts and expressed them decades ago. I have a few of those. It's always interesting when you see people sort of catch up in terms of political and social thought. It's not like you're going to be able to jump out and say, I told you so, because that would be kind of silly and counterproductive. But, man, sometimes you just feel like that. I'm just an old guy. I've lived a life, been here for a minute or two. And I've seen enough to know that I was here present when there were no accessible voting rights for us black bodies. We literally had to make them. And I remember being a tiny part of that. As in, I was dragged along with my mother and my aunts and my uncles, and they were letting their voices be known all around the metro area, all around the region, and in some cases all around the country. They went and they presented their black bodies as a sacrifice, if need be, to advance something for me. I'm old enough to see my youngest sister become the first person in our family to be a full citizen, at least on paper, of this nation. Yeah, right to vote, right to be in public and be unharassed. None of that is a reality, of course, but at least it's on paper. You know, old enough to come to the point where you see people go back into the same social thinking in terms of their patterns. They want so bad to, I guess, feel powerful some way. The lineage of evil never, ever quit. And it's a shame that we thought that they were capable of growth. We thought that somehow, some way, they were capable of some sort of thinking that would lead them to, I don't know, a better place for all of us and a easier place to exist for them. But the lineage of evil, they don't like it easy. They want your life to be one of misery and fear and torment so that whatever crumb they decide to offer you in terms of any sort of respite or any sort of relief from the misery they've imposed upon you, that you'll be grateful and you'll grasp it with a sense of obligation and gratitude and loyalty. We see it doesn't take much for some people, just give them a title and it's off to the races for them in terms of mental and spiritual collapse. Which one are you? Which one are you? If you answer the question honestly, you'll probably say that since you are an American, you are colonized, that you're probably a bit of both of those. Control that wickedness within you and perhaps redirect it towards something that could be a little better for everyone. It'd be very nice if we had underwriters that believe the same things as well. In particular for this programming. Shameless appeal. It'd be nice if some of those shops that have appeared over the course of the last 3 to 4 years, it would seem, in every neighborhood, on every corner, it'd be nice if one of them just did the obvious and reached out and made an effort to support programming such as this. That'd be nice. It'd be nice if some of the other mom-and-pop shops reached out and supported programming such as that presented here at KKFI, and in particular, Sunset Reggae. Oh, just a little caveat. Just be on the lookout at your local record shop for program stickers. They're really nice this time around. They're really, really designed well. So, you know, just stay, be on the lookout while you're out there cruising around for your next record. Just, I don't know. Grab a Sunset Reggae, you know, program sticker. You might be able to enhance your life. But it would be nice if we had people that had progressive thinking and funds that wanted to reach out and support programming such as this. Doesn't take much, just a little. Don't want all your treasure, just a little. I know. Let's get back into the music. Enough of that chit-chat. Let's check this out.

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3: 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So, now that you know what's going on, what are you going to do about it?

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Proper up-tempo first hour, tons of dope electro, Italo-disco, and some other more left-field-leaning nuggets in between. Should be pretty fun. Felt like keeping the vibe lively for this first hour-long set. So I hope you enjoy. As per the usual, I will say nothing until the 9 o'clock hour, so chat with you again in about 1 hour or so. Enjoy the music. Thank you for tuning in to Galactic Supermarket on KKFI, 90.1 FM, Kansas City's only community-run radio station. 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

0: What you just heard was a test from the emergency alert system. 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

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And I hope you enjoyed that first hour-long set. It's been a long time since I've done a vintage dance hour, if you will. Nothing but 80s and 90s cuts there. It began with an amazing track by Cabaret Voltaire, who are from Sheffield, England. Been putting out records since the early 70s and put out a number of just great records up until the mid-90s, early 2000s. But whatever the case, I would say they saved their best for last, frankly. The 90s stuff is unreal, and that's exactly what you heard. You heard a track from 1994 entitled Brutal But Clean off of their record The Conversation. Couldn't think of a better way to start that hour out. After that, we heard Tag, spelled T-A-G-G, the sole release by this artist from back in 1989. A great kind of acid-infused electro cut entitled Planet Voice, the acid mix, off of a 12-inch single of theirs. Their only one, as I mentioned earlier. After that was Cybotron, foundational member of techno music, based out of Detroit, Juan Adkins and Richard Davis. Such an incredible group, where can I even really begin? Massively influential to this day. We heard R9 off of a single from 1985. After that was Jamie Jupiter, doing one of his only proper vinyl releases, one of two, actually. We heard Computer Power, which came out in 1985 as well. Such a cool track. I found that 12-inch pretty recently, actually. I'd never heard it before, somehow. And I was like, yep, that's a keeper for me, for sure. He was palled up with the Egyptian Lover, who put out tons of electro stuff as well at the time. But, yeah, in any case, excellent electro track. One of the best I've heard from the 80s, I would dare to say. After that, we heard Umodectic. A couple of German folk, Andreas Tomala and Markus Nikolai. That cut was called Fahrenheit, from a single of theirs from 1990. Don't really know much about them other than that's a great track. What else could be said? Kind of a bit of a new beat undertone there too, which I love. So all good. Heavy hitter. Severed Heads was next, based out of Australia. They have put out copious amounts of material since the early 1980s and are, in my humble opinion, criminally underrated to this day, frankly. They get a little more love now, but they're such a great group. So many amazing songs. We heard from a single of theirs from 1984 entitled Dead Eyes Open. After that, we kind of pivoted more towards the Italo disco sound. Well, the next one was straight Italo disco to the max. That was Chroma, spelled K-R-O-M-A. I believe that was her. It was actually her sole release. But man, what a quality over quantity, for sure. That cut was called Sexy Films, from her 1984 single. Amazing stuff. I love Italo disco so much, and have used to play a lot more of it on the show when I was a little bit younger, a little more spry, and had a little more time to do these slightly more elaborate BPM-oriented sets, but I had to do one this week. I was just feeling it. And yeah, amazing track there. After that was Crystal, another Italo disco group, a duo. Ann Dattner and Max Leofredi. That was the dub version of their track Love and Magic. What a cool cut. Love that one. From 1985. Following that was Brand Image, an Italian trio
who put out a handful of 12 inches in the mid 80s. Obviously, that was the time for the Tallow Disco, kind of 83-ish to, you know, 87, 88 was kind of the peak. But in any case, you heard Are You Loving, the vocal version, of course, from 1983. Such a great track. And we concluded with the epic track DIXO by Brain, which was released in 1982. The track is just great. I mean, how can't go wrong. It's got everything going for it if you like that sound. And my friends, that was hour one of Galactic Supermarket. I hope you enjoyed it. We are returning to the Galactic Supermarket mainstay of more ambience-leaning sounds for hour two, as we always do during hour two. That's the vibe. It's the sun is set. It's time to mellow out. It's Sunday night, after all. I hope you enjoy hour two. Thank you all for tuning in to Galactic Supermarket. Do take note, if you really enjoyed that first hour or enjoying Galactic Supermarket in general, you can always listen to the last 2 weeks of it via the KKFI archive. Just go to kkfi.org/archive, look up Galactic Supermarket, and you can stream the last 2 weeks whenever you want, as many times as you want. Without further ado, hour two, my friends. Enjoy. Farewell for now.

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My friends, you are tuned into Galactic Supermarket, if only for a moment longer. 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And I hope you've enjoyed the show tonight. As some of you probably heard, had a little dance party that first hour. Played a bunch of vintage electro, techno, and Italo disco cuts. And it's hour two, as you just heard, is steady as she goes. Chill ambient vibes prevailed. We began with a cut by Gus Till, who is based out of Melbourne, Australia. Lovely ambient cut by him entitled Rain Song. That was the Kuniyuki remix off of his forthcoming release on Music From Memory Records entitled Rain Song. After that, we heard the Netherlands-based duo Vonderville doing a really beautiful track off of their record Lost in a Sea of Trees, which originally came out in 2017. Very kind of a slightly dub techno based ambient track entitled The Domovoy. And yeah, that record is beautiful from start to finish. Highly recommend it, to be sure. Following that was a brand new one by Catatonic Silentio. She is awesome, and I play her all the time on Galactic Supermarket, as I am just a massive fan of her work. We heard off of her May release from this year, Paradise Mountain. The track we heard was entitled... Is Through, the Eden version. Really been digging this record, in particular Paradise Mountain. Following Catatonic Silentio, we heard Bartosz Krasinski, who is always a true master of the more emotionally imbued ambient sound. The track we heard was called Whisper 4. Off of his record Dreams and Whispers, which is a great one from 2024. Florian Team Zeisisch was to follow, another mainstay of Galactic Supermarket. We heard the opening track off of his cassette release Planet Inc., which came out a few years ago. That track was entitled 85805. Following that, a brand new one from MPU 101, who is based out of the Bavaria in Germany. Beautiful, beautiful area. That track was called California Sunshine Acid, featuring Jade Byrne. It's off of his brand new record, MPU 107, which just came out not but a few days ago on the Ilian Tape record label. Following that was the Eastern European artist Hawavi, a.k.a. Kirill Vasin, being his real name. We heard Shadows of the Limits off of his brand new record, Architectonics. That was a really cool area, tribal ambient track. That record just came out this year, a few months ago, on Peak Oil. And we're concluding with a fantastic track by two of the German greats, two truly pioneers of German electronic music, MoveD and Namluk, Peter Kuhlmann and David Mufang being their real names. This track is called Softwired off of their 2001 release Wired. And my friends, this will carry us along to roughly to the 10 o'clock hour, at which time Under the Radar is in full effect. We've got a special guest host of Under the Radar tonight. We'll see what happens. Who knows? I think I know, but you all see soon enough. All right, my friends, keep it locked to KKFI. I wish you all a truly wonderful week to come. And I'll see you next Sunday night, 8 p.m. sharp. Join me. Until then, my friends, farewell for now. Good night.

City Community Radio. So, now that you know what's going on, what are you going to do about it?

Good evening, folks. You are tuned in to Under the Radar. John Todd is out today. My name is Eric. I've covered a few times before. You might recognize my voice. We are going to hear an episode of my own personal show, Sonic Odyssey and the Tape Briefcase, tonight. The first whole entire hour is going to be all local punk rock and hardcore bands, straight from here in Kansas City. Can you believe it? It's going to be absolute madness on the airwaves today. Your head might explode, so make sure you're sitting down and you're relaxed and you're strapped in, okay? And we're going to get right into some songs. Let's get right to it.

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All right, folks, welcome back. You are tuned into Under the Radar. John Todd is out today. I'm subbing for him. My name is Eric. You're tuned into an episode of my own personal show tonight called Sonic Odyssey and the Tape Briefcase. You're gonna hear some more local punk rock music in the next set, and then we'll get into some post-punk and some psychedelic rock later. In that last set of songs, we started off with Main Street by Main Street Saints. It's a local band right here from Kansas City. Then we heard Madness on the Streets by The Uncouth. Then we heard City Grievance Part 1 by Phase Distorter. Then we heard City Grievance Part 2 by Phase Distorter. Then we heard Into the Waste by Nature Boys. Then we heard F the System by The D-Fibs. Then we heard Oh Dog by Catfight. After that, we heard I'm a Car by Drastic Plastic. The instrumental you're hearing now is Castle Ruins by Worm. Stay tuned. I'm gonna play another set of just some absolutely insane local hardcore music. So let's have some fun and we'll get right into it.

All right, folks, welcome back. You are tuned into Under the Radar. I'm subbing in for John today. My name's Eric. You've been listening to an episode of my own personal show called Sonic Odyssey and the Tape Briefcase. In the first hour, you heard a lot of local punk rock and hardcore music. In the last set of songs, we heard Home of the Slave by Red Kate. Then we heard Capitalism and Schizophrenia by Night Tennis. That's a new release by those guys. Then we heard War by Hockey Smile. Then we heard Reality Unreal by Pact of Violence. Then we heard I Ride Vibes Not Tractor by Pact of Violence and Yeah Right. Then we heard Pendergrass by Gurney. That's also a new release by those guys, or actually one of their most recent release. Then we heard The Hooded Grave by Hooded Grave. Then we heard Stand Against by Young Machetes. Then we heard Twister of 79 by Missouri Executive Order 44. The next song was also by those folks, YouAreGoingToDie.com. Then we heard Cocteau Cryo Prison by Horseboy. The instrumental you're hearing now is Blood Tank by Worm. And we're just going to get into some classics, some classic post-punk songs here in the next set, followed by some more contemporary stuff as well. So, I hope everybody's enjoying the show. This is Sonic Odyssey and the Tape Briefcase right here at 90.1 FM KKFI Kansas City Community Radio. Let's get into the next set of songs, folks.

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Hello, folks. Welcome back. You're tuned into Under the Radar. John Todd is out tonight. My name is Eric. Tonight you're hearing an episode of my own personal show called Sonic Odyssey and the Tape Briefcase. In the last set of songs, you heard Nobody's Scared by Subway Sect. Then you heard Teenage Riot by Sonic Youth. After that was Throw It Away by Preoccupations. Then we heard Storm in My Brain by Dara Durian. Then we heard GSK by Squid. And then we heard Pamphlets by Squid. The song you're hearing now is No Love Lost by Joy Division. In the final set of songs for the show, we are going to hear some psychedelic rock. There will be some King Gizzard and the Lizard Wizard in this final set to end the show. We're going to end the show with some really great live tracks. I've been on a huge King Gizzard kick. They just have so many live songs available for everybody to listen to. And they're just so amazing and fantastic. So I hope the listeners can enjoy that too. We're going to get into the next set of songs, so here we go. Thanks for tuning in, folks.

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1: Yo, what's that?

All right, folks, we are at the end of the show. You heard Under the Radar. My name is Eric. I subbed in for John Todd tonight. You heard a episode of my own personal show called Sonic Odyssey and the Tape Briefcase. In the last set of songs, we started it off with Shoplifter by Ty Segall. Then we heard Migration by Orb. Then we heard Colossus 3 by Foamies. Then we heard Motor Spirit live in Omaha 2024 by King Gizzard and the Lizard Wizard. The instrumental you're hearing now is Seventh Mirror by Trees Speak. And we are at the very end of the show here. We got about 8 minutes left. I'm going to send us off with another live King Gizzard song. We're going to go out with a bang. That's been my plan for tonight. I want to thank everybody for listening, all the regular listeners and all the new ones as well. It's been fun playing a lot of local music, followed by all kinds of other great music, some post-punk and some cool psychedelic rock. This is this type of stuff that you can expect to hear on all of my shows going forward, whenever I do get my own slot, so... Yeah, that's it for tonight. That's all I got to say. And goodbye until next time, my friends. Stay tuned for Paragon Radio with Ben Johnson here at midnight.

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8 or so minutes after the midnight hour right here on Community Radio, and we all wonder at the same time what they meant. What did they mean? We wonder. This is the Paragon Radio Show. I am Benjamin. We're down here with you again on a Monday morning, a Sunday night. We'll take your phone call. We'll rant. We'll do it right here. We'll do it live. We'll make the mistakes live. We'll fix it in post. We'll create a product for you, you know, a post. There's no post, by the way. We're going to do it live. We've got a new microphone down here. Thought I sounded a little bit different. I'm like, hey, this is a new microphone we got down here. Let's get a little close to it. Oh, yeah, right there. That's a new microphone. It's not a golden microphone. It's actually black. It's a big black microphone. It's not golden. This is not that type of radio station. It's not that type of radio show. This thing is thick and black, and I'm real close to it. I'm real close to it, and I'll be talking with you until 2 o'clock on it. What we'll be doing, we'll take your phone call at 816-931-5534, but not yet. We're not going to take them yet. Haven't even said anything yet. What would we even talk? I haven't said anything yet. Nothing to talk about. Haven't set the stage. The important, you know, set the table. The dinner table for the conversation. You know, the important conversation. The one that you come here for. We're going to talk about the importance of Israel tonight because somebody's got to do it. It's very important that it happens. Our dear friend and famous Israeli politician Lindsey Graham is gone, but that doesn't mean that we can't keep the dream alive. The dream that Lindsey had. The dream he had for Israel. You find that the people with the most abhorrent views on Israel, pronounce the country Israel. Israel. If anyone starts talking about Israel's right to defend itself, or the fact that Israel is the only Jewish nation on the planet, if people start talking about Israel like that, you might not get the most balanced viewpoint. You might have a bias to the viewpoint if the person talking to you is talking to you about Israel. Israel, or you know you're going to get a balance when they call it Palestine, you know. When they start talking about going from the river to the sea, we will be free. Who doesn't want to be free from the river to the sea? I mean, come on. Who doesn't want to?

that's the concern that a lot of people in the West have, because in the West we don't have identity anymore. And groups are coming to this country who do have identity. People like Zohran Mamdani has an identity. Zohran Mamdani has an identity, and it's one that the kids like. They like the identity that Zohran has. He's not the only one. So it's a difficult time. It's a difficult time. It's a difficult time for the West. And some people, again, a lot of people really hate where they're from. A lot of people really hate America. A lot of people really hate whatever European country they're from. It's boring. The food is not seasoned. Life is too comfortable. I mean, there was some wild scene. Everyone saw them or heard about them. The wild scenes coming out of Ceuta or Suito. I don't know how to. Some place in Spain. Or is it in Spain? Is this place in Spain actually? Is the place actually in Africa? Dang, I'm confused. How does that work? How close is Spain to Africa anyway? Is it close? Is that right there? It's a handmade boat right away. You know, it's not that far. You know, what happened? Were they overwhelmed with 60,000 Moroccans into the small Spanish enclave of Ceuta? Did that happen? Oh, yes, it did. But the 60,000, most of them went back. So no big deal, right? They weren't organized. I mean, there's a lot of conspiracy because that's just the world we live in. You know why? This was Israel did this. Israel did this. I mean, you did have, you know, Israeli ministers, like government officials on Twitter talking trash on Spain after the Moroccan invasion. But we can only blame so much on the Israelis, right? Can we blame everything on them? They did take responsibility for a lot, but we'll honor that. The Mossad said the world is their stage and we're all just actors in it. Okay, maybe. But, you know, you're just hanging out in your peaceful Spanish enclave on the tippity tip, on the uncircumcised tip of Morocco. And here comes 60,000 people, you know, just folks looking for what exactly? For a nice weekend activity. You know, 60,000. It happens. You thought America was the only place that had flash mobs? You thought America was the only place that had teen takeovers? No. The teens are taking over everywhere. You thought America was the only place with teen takeovers? You were wrong. They have them in the tippity tip in the Spanish enclave of Ceuta. They're having teen takeovers there. I mean, like, it was like 30 kids caused them to cancel downtown days in Lee's Summit. I mean, 60,000 Moroccans, teenagers, looked like teens to me. That's what I call a teen takeover. Wow. Oh, wow. But don't worry, most of them went back. It wasn't a planned invasion. It was just, it happened. Spontaneous invasions will happen. They will happen from time to time. What does it all mean? We don't live in Spain? It's proof positive of whatever you want it to be proof positive of. It's proof positive that that Islam is a conqueror's religion. That's what it's proof positive of. That's

0: That just proves it with beyond a shadow of a doubt. So all you people out there still criticizing Israel when you should be criticizing Islam. Oh, yeah. Wrong religion, you need to find another religion to it's a bit of a wear out because it becomes the binary. You know, you criticize, you know, the Spanish criticize the way Israel is handling the tragedy in Gaza, because it is a tragedy. It doesn't matter how you look at it. I mean, but, you know, then you find some Israeli settler justifying, you know, equating. And it, this is stuff you find on the internet, you know. An Israeli settler saying that one Israeli life is worth 10 million Palestinian lives. And you're like, bro, that sounds a little racist. He's like, yeah. Sure does. You're like, wait a minute. You're not supposed to, sir? Oh, it's just one guy. He doesn't represent Judaism. It's just one person. It's just one person's belief. It doesn't represent the group. Oh, have we heard this before? Oh, it's just, yeah, my religion has lunatics, fringe whack jobs in it, who have terrible thoughts and ideas, but don't judge the entire religion by that. Judge all, you know, no, let's not, let's do that. Let's judge all religions by that. Can we please? That's what I would like to do. I would like to stop taking one religion over the other and acknowledge that they are what they are. And if we can't share, and see, this is what it comes down to. We can't share. Europe, Western society kind of flourished because you didn't have, like, the Reformation, the Renaissance, all these things kind of fit together where you don't have one centralized spiritual command center for humanity. When Europe had that, when Europe was all Catholic, wasn't the best time in Europe, you know? They call that the medieval period, the Dark Ages. Wasn't necessarily considered to be the best time. Now, the Renaissance did happen before the Protestant Reformation, but I'm sure the things have some mutual inclusiveness, some things that go along with each other where you don't have just this totalitarian spiritual worldview. And that's kind of the idea of what America was, I guess, is you could have religious freedom and liberty and all this other stuff. Because regardless of how you feel, people need religion. People love religion. Even if you grew up atheist, you still love religion. Atheism is a religion. There are devout atheists out there. I mean, seriously. I grew up around more devout atheists, I feel, than I did devout religious nut jobs. And I don't know that there's a big difference, you know, really. Except the atheists tend to be a little more intellectual. I'll give them that. Some of the greatest atheists of our time were raised religious. The Catholics were very good about using their entire educational system to produce atheists. Catholics did it very well. People that, when it was all said and done, had no beliefs. We don't believe in nothing no more. We don't believe in nothing no more. But people love religion. They can't get enough. It's just our religions have changed. We have modern religion. And it works differently for different people. I remember realizing decades ago that the environmental movement was a religious identity. And then COVID happens, and then all of a sudden the science, the copywritten science, the science that has all the royalty payments associated with it and licensing arrangements, and emergency use authorizations. There's a lot of science. There's a lot of religion involving that. And, of course, one of the high priests of that religion was on Capitol Hill this last week, Anthony Fauci, which I'm not – how did we get his diary? How did that happen? How did that happen? We might have to ask Grok. Hey, Grok, why come Fauci diary? We're asking Grok a question right now. Why come Fauci diary on the web? Question mark. Why come? That's what I want to know. That's a fair question. I think that's one of the greatest questions of our time. Why come? Seriously. Yeah, Grok is right now thinking about my request. Why do we have Anthony Fauci's diary? Why did that get published on the internet? It became public because the U.S. Senate released it as a government record in July. Well, okay. You know, and I may not be the former highest paid civil servant in the United States, but how would they get my diary? You know? Oh, because they resided on government systems. They were treated as federal records subject to oversight rather than purely private personal papers. Under the current HHS leadership, that's RFK, the department searched and produced them in response to Senator Rand Paul's Senate Homeland Security and Government Affairs Committee requests. How do you have a diary and you keep it on the government computer? You know, how do you have a diary and it's on a computer anyway? I get that it's 2026. I get that it's the future. But dang, shouldn't you be writing that down? He probably does it on the computer because of all the, there's a lot of emojis out there. And if you really want to encapsulate how you feel on your daily diary, it is nice to have the full arsenal of emojis available to you. And that's hard to do when you're doing it by hand, the old school way. I mean, shouldn't he have been blogging anyway? Once officially released by the Senate, the material entered the public domain. Government server storage. So watch out. They're going to get your diary. They got a lot of stuff on you too. And they're not, it's not diary entries. It's sweaty, it's heavy breathing, it's gross. You did it with your phone. They're watching you, and they have videos of it. And just be lucky that you're not Anthony Fauci. They'll never have to release these videos. But Anthony Fauci represented four people for a certain amount. And to this day, I mean, all the hate that he's gotten and who the hate comes from makes people love him even more. And he represents methodology, he represents scientific thought and reason, kind of. I mean, is that who Anthony Fauci really is? He represents that to people, but is that who he really is? He oversaw the National Institute of Infectious Diseases and Allergies for like 40 plus years. He was around during AIDS, when AIDS was not called AIDS. It was called gay-related immunodeficiency. He's out there pushing AZT. AZT was very effective at killing the AIDS and the patient. We have no AIDS left and no patient. Done and done. Am I right, son? But objectively, if you look at America's health, have we become more infectious and allergic to diseases and things in the last 40 plus years, or less allergic? And if we become more allergic, at what point do you go like, you sucked at your job? Or you become like, this is almost criminal? Because I think that's kind of the point. I think that the state of American health in 2026 is basically criminal. Now, does that mean that Anthony Fauci deserves all the hate? No. But he does represent. I mean, I don't think that Anthony Fauci is some great criminal mastermind of the corporate elite and monopolies on health and profit and nutrition and, you know, whatever, all the problems that exist with health and wellness and food and medicine in this country. I don't think Anthony Fauci is to blame for it all. I don't think he's a criminal mastermind behind it all. I think he represents kind of the stagnant pool of government thought and who the government actually promotes to be in these positions of power for decades is people that are willing to do the bidding of the powerful. And what do we mean by the bidding of the powerful? Well, Anthony Fauci oversaw on the government side, the complete vilification of any alternative treatment to COVID that wasn't a vaccine. Now, I don't know that hydroxychloroquine or ivermectin or any of these things are wonder drugs that are going to save your ass. I don't know that that's true. But what I do know is if there was any alternate treatment to COVID that wasn't a vaccine, that you couldn't get emergency use authorization to get the vaccine rushed through, you know, the safety trials and authorized to be given to people under an emergency use regime. I know that you couldn't do that if you had alternate therapies, if you had other ways to help you. So it's just, it becomes a racket. It becomes a way for Pfizer to make a lot of money. And they incentivize the system and the infrastructure, and it works out perfectly for them because they have, the government is the contractor. The government's footing the bill because it's an emergency. I mean, we don't need to rehash all this, obviously. I could talk about this till I go blue in the face. But somebody like Anthony Fauci, because he was the presented voice of reason in a crazy time, He got put into a position of exalted sainthood by the people who believe the most strongly in the religion of the science. Which really just means you want to put your faith in a higher power, something that's bigger than you, that you believe in, that you don't fully understand, but you think is in your best interests. You have faith in something that is bigger than you, that you may not fully understand, but you trust because you want to believe. But you're just trusting in people, you know, greedy little people with their greedy little ideas who want to rub their two little dollars together. And somebody like Fauci is, again, he's not some great criminal mastermind because that's not who ends up in government for 40 years. If he was such a great criminal mastermind, he would have been in the private sector. I'm not saying he wouldn't have worked for the government, but they would have been like, yo, bro, we got to get you out of the government so we can really get you doing evil stuff. You know? You can't just, I mean, you become, he's like a stooge guy. I mean, that's, I don't know, man. I mean, you can pick your enemies, right? I mean, it's like, is it, what is the banality of evil? I mean, is it the conspiring terrible? Is it the homicidal? Is it Hitler? Right? Is the person that has the manifestation, the outward, the external manifestation of the evil? Or is it somebody like Himmler who's just, you know, busy doing the calculations and making sure the paperwork's in order, you know, for the death camps? Hey, why not, right? Why not? It is kind of interesting that he was given a full pardon, but then still proceeded to invoke the Fifth Amendment. And then Josh Hawley, who's a man of many things, Josh Hawley is. He's also the senator from Missouri. I take issue with Josh for many reasons. The primary reason I take issue with Josh is a character flaw that I know that he has. And that character flaw is he's a graduate of Rockhurst High School. That's a huge character. It's a red flag, man, if you know anything about local high schools. Having gone to Rockhurst, Josh Hawley is a massive red flag. Just throwing that out there. But it was interesting that he pointed out that, Fauci, you don't have your Fifth Amendment privileges because you've already been pardoned. And the whole purpose of the Fifth Amendment is to allow you to remain quiet in the face of questioning so you don't self-incriminate yourself. But you can't be tried for any crimes. I don't know how that I don't know what the resolution of that is. I don't know what the resolution to any of this is. Fauci's in his 80s now. He's no longer in government. You could put him in prison, but that's not going to change anything. And it certainly won't make the next guy think twice before he does it. And there's too much money involved. How much money? Fauci gets royalty payments for things that were developed during his time at the National Institutes of Infectious Diseases that were developed in, I guess, under his supervision while he was the employee of the government. And he gets royalty payments for certain medicines and other things. I find that to be quite fantastical. Quite crazy. But hey, whatever, you know, whatever. People want to believe in stuff. People want to have a belief. You know, they want to have a belief. And it's a binary belief generally. You know, it's like when you criticize Israel, people will say, well, do you think the Muslims are really that great? I'm like, no. Who said anything about Muslims? I was talking about Israel. But that's the dialogue because that's how you control the message. It's the same way, you know, within the United States, within our political discourse, it is a very controlled discourse. You know, if you don't support the war, then you support the terrorists. I mean, that's literally what it is. And it's been that way. It was like that before. You're against the war in Vietnam? What do you like, communism? What are you, a big fan of Marx? No, I'm just opposed to conflicts that don't seem to serve any purpose for the actual people who fight them, but seem to enrich the people at the top. It doesn't seem like this is really about stopping the spread of communism. It seems like it's more about securing government contracts to build munitions and helicopters. It seems like it has more to do with keeping the military-industrial complex fully funded than it does anything about preserving, protecting, or defending a constitution. Calm down, sir. Calm down. You're going to start messing with the petrodollar. We don't want you to do that. Well, that's the old way. We do want you to mess with the petrodollar. Petrodollar, time's limited. Don't have a lot of more time with the petrodollar. The old system is changing. The new system is being created. Or so they would say. Because I can't, are you going to be able to reorganize the economy for the fourth or fifth industrial revolution we're on at this point? Fourth, fifth, sixth, I don't know. Will you be able to restructure the economy to bring in the artificially intelligent, driven, quantum computed world? Will you be able to do that without a world war, without crashing the economy, without creating a lot of chaos? Probably not. Get people arguing amongst themselves in the meantime. Which is hilarious. I mean, it truly is hilarious. You know, the Democratic Party, which is hilarious. They are a kooky bunch, those Democrats. You know, they support immigration, but they also support workers' rights. But then it's like, well, okay. We'll have these folks immigrate here to this country, and then they can become part of a worker movement. Well, actually, this is the problem with that. is we brought these people to this country to undermine the workers we already had here economically, not necessarily undermine them spiritually or socially or whatever. No, undermine them economically. See, we brought these immigrant groups here because they'll work cheaper than the working class that we already had. So the history of America is actually bringing in new groups of exploitable labor to undermine the current group that's already here. We've been doing it for centuries. You know, with lots of different groups, under different economic regimes, different economic models even. We used to do it where it was chattel slavery, you know. And then economically speaking, it was identified by some, I'm sure, forward-thinking industrialists. That's not the best way. I don't think we should own the slaves. What if we just lease them, you know, on a daily basis? Much better, much better, much more economically viable. I mean, hell, slavery would probably still exist if it wasn't for internal combustion engines. Slavery would probably still exist if it wasn't for petroleum. Wrap your little environmental heart around that concept. Slavery would probably exist in large formats throughout the world. It still exists. Slavery still exists. It generally just exists in non-developed parts of the world. Parts of the world that may be stuck in the past. Or just can't get enough, you know? Old habits die hard, folks. But you don't have a lot of slavery in the West. Economically, it doesn't make sense. You know, people have a moral issue with it too. But your morality is not as powerful as your economics. Look around. Look around, America. Whatever ethics or morality or whatever type of governing principles you have, yeah, money is way more important than them. I mean, by a lot. By a whole flipping bunch. And maybe other societies aren't necessarily like that, but I think they all are. I think there's a reason why they say money is the root of all evil. I think there's a reason why they say that. Because whatever belief system you have, you can just buy it. It's for sale. And if you don't think it's, I mean, some people it's maybe not for sale. Some people, you know, maybe have real beliefs and maybe people just ain't been shown real money. You know, I mean, I don't know what to tell you. People sell out. That's what they do. If I don't take the money, somebody else will. I mean, that's the justification for most people engaging in terrible behavior in our society. If I don't take the money, if I don't sue this business, if I don't sue the city, if I don't sue the employer, if I don't bring the frivolous class action lawsuit, if I don't sue, you know, if I don't chase the ambulance, somebody else will. It is kind of amazing that how many of the most powerful businesses in your community, businesses that have big signs on downtown buildings that advertise on the radio, how many of them are law offices? I mean, how much more powerful are lawyers today in our society than they were 100 years ago when maybe we were in the interest of building stuff? Now we don't want to create stuff. We want to argue about things that were already created. Who has the patent on this? Did they license the royalties correctly? Who can I sue? A lot of law going on out there. Most people don't deal with the court system or lawyers in their life. If things go well, you never do. But man, you look at some of the most powerful forces in, you know, in Kansas City, and it seems to be law offices. But some of these lawyers, Mike's got this, you know what I'm saying? Where the hell they get? I mean, it's kind of impressive how, not that there haven't always been the ambulance chasers, not that there haven't always been, you know, I mean, you know, people of a certain generation do a little pop quiz here. Rubens Case, Rubens Cambiano, and most people can hear it in their head when you say that, because they stayed home from school and watched some I Love Lucy, and that was what was on Channel 41 in between the episodes of Happy Days. And the Andy Griffith Show was advertisements for, you know, ITT Technical Institute, the Concord Career College, and Rubens Case, Rubens Cambiano, and correct answer is Rubens Case, Rubens Cambiano. Oh, somebody's calling in. Let's see if they can do it real quick. We'll see if they can handle it. Rubens Case. Rubens Case. Wait a minute. Where's this thing? We got a new phone system down here. Let's see. Oh, no. The transfer failed because I'm a failure. Call held. We'll see if we can go back to the call. We'll go right there. I think we're going to transfer it successfully. We have a new phone system, so bear with me here. Rubens Case, Rubens Cambiano, and are you with us? Are you on the radio?
1: Yes.
0: Okay, Rubens Case, Rubens Cambiano, and
1: I'm sorry.
0: You don't know?
1: I'm not recalling that right now.
0: All right. Well, what's going on, man?
1: Hey, well, this is Crazy Paul, Carl's old friend, and I've been listening a lot, but haven't called in for a long while.
0: Okay,
1: but,
0: what's going on, Paul?
1: I don't think I'm changing the subject, but I got an interesting thing that happened to me, and I'd like to share it and see if anybody else had this. And
0: okay, all right. Tell us what happened, Paul. What happened? What happened to you?
1: Yesterday, got my mail, and the box has been flooded with voting information, you know, just
0: all the,
1: okay.
0: There's an election coming up on Tuesday. You got to go vote.
1: I know it. And, but anyway, I got this, and this is what it was. It was addressed to me, and it is like a postcard. And so it had, no, it wasn't sealed. So I look at it, and it has listed on it, five of my neighbors by name, and then there was another column that I believe had something to do with voting score, and then there was another column that had, there was an O and an A and a B, I believe, on there, three columns, and the purpose was sharing voter information, who's registered. In other words, I know all the neighbors, the names, I recognize the names on there. And I didn't know if anybody else has received something of that nature where that information is being generated in terms of crunching number, you know.
0: So you got a postcard in the mail that had the names of your neighbors on it?
1: Neighbors and...
0: And their blood type? OAB? What's OA? An O, an A, or a B?
1: I couldn't figure that out. And then there was another column that had numbers. My number was 65. Another guy's number was 85, I believe. One was zero. And so I don't know whether that was their registered to vote. In other words, keeping track of your voting record, but okay, maybe they keep track of everything. I know they do, but what it was the very first new thing that I thought. And I know when you sign up for a credit card or borrow money, all that, they, you know, you got the small print with all that. But when you register to vote, I wouldn't think there's any small print that's going to be selling your name or doing all this. But this is exactly what I got yesterday.
0: Well, the voter rolls, I mean, all that information is public record. And
1: oh, it says right on the front, public record.
0: Yeah.
1: So it is public record, but anyway.
0: And I know that, you know, it used to be, you know, you would buy the voter rolls, you would buy literal stacks of paper that would just have every registered voter on them. And then, you know, we live in a digital world now, so you can buy, you know, if you're a candidate for office, and probably just about anybody, you can buy an app then it'll take you to all the registered voters in a geographic area and these other things so you can poll and canvass. But so I wonder why they're sending you specific voter information about your neighbors. And you said it was just the people on your block, or were their names?
1: It was everybody that I knew within 100 yards, let's say. So it was local. And so I was thinking, what in the hell?
0: So what's the return address on it? Did it have a return address?
1: None of that. No, I can't remember where it was even generated. It just said something that we're doing now, look forward into it in the future. So I thought, well, this is crazy. Who's sold my name to whoever this is on the voting issues and all that? So the only thing I can think is this is sent to possibly encourage citizenry to go to their neighbors, in other words. It ain't like we need to generate political conversations among, in the world, but to go and letting you know, I don't know if they're trying to let you know how they vote, because, like I said, the three columns were the name of the person, and then an O and A and a B were on there, and I don't know what that meant. And then a number, and it said something about voting record. I'm assuming how many times you vote, how many times you don't, all that sort of thing. But anyway, this thing, and so I'm just curious if anybody else received a similar sort of a postcard thing and all this political advertisement garbage is floating around. But I just got this. That was a strange, strange thing.
0: And it was a similar style postcard to what they give you to tell
1: it
0: you where.
1: It was exactly like the stuff we've been getting for the last couple of weeks, for the next 3 months.
0: Are you saying it was more like a campaign advertisement, or it was more like the little cards they send out telling you where you're supposed to actually vote?
1: No, it was very colorful and really nice.
0: Oh, okay. Interesting.
1: It was exactly, if I laid, vote for this, advertisements and all the stuff that we get, it was exactly in that format.
0: Because I doubt, in these local elections, and we can talk about this a little bit later, there's a whole bunch of local city stuff. They, KCMO, are you a KCMO resident, Paul?
1: It was all about the, we got a lot of hot stuff in Kansas.
0: Well, yeah, and they want $750 million for sewers and the same amount of money for waterworks. And, there's several other bond issues. So there's a lot of stuff going on, but I would, the city loves city government, local government loves for the voters to be disengaged because it allows them to pass these bond issues without much. Your local council person, the mayor hasn't talked about any of this stuff because they know that if they do, it'll create controversy, just like, when they had the meeting about the Royals down at Union Station. So the mayor doesn't want to have to talk about sewers. The city council people don't want to talk about this stuff. So they don't talk about it. And they figure because most of the stuff will pass, you don't generate a lot of interest in it. Most of the local elections have, between 10 to 15% turnout of eligible voters. And, you get, I wonder, If anybody would be inspiring people to vote more in these local elections, you'd almost seem like they would be people who would be against the bond measures. Because I think
1: somebody that's I can't figure out how it hit my neighbor. It was so targeted. This was hit right, meant for, and the names, when I recognized three of the names.
0: Yeah, that's weird.
1: Called up one of them and I said, hey, man, I got a piece of mail with your name on it. I didn't. And so he rushed right over thinking I'd gotten a letter stuck in the
0: right. That he had one. You had one of his letters.
1: Yeah, and I showed him that, and he couldn't figure it out. And we looked at it and I'm 73 and my number was 65. So I was thinking it was age. And then his number was 85 and he's 88. So I was thinking age close. I didn't know what the hell it meant. But anyway, it comes in three columns. whoever sent this and is generating this information and whatever they're doing and what purpose they have, I don't know. But I'm sure I'm not the only one.
0: Hmm. Yeah, that's really weird. That's really, because that
1: got it yesterday.
0: All that's going to do is make people paranoid. You know,
1: well, I'm not going to be paranoid. I'm not paranoid about anything because I'm old enough to know that anything. Well, the best way I'll say is all this, you know, 50 years before they release undue secret files. And all I know is whenever they release it, it's usually three or four times worse than what it was imagined, why it was secret.
0: Oh, absolutely.
1: So everything that you learn about, whether it's later of any time, then it's always 10 times worse. But yeah, this little voting, this little ploy, because, you know, we get bombarded with selling our names. Anybody that you have sign in, and you're forced to sign up for everything now. Evidently, none of your information, the small print says we can do anything we want with it. So we've witnessed all this selling of names, and they have the right to do that. Well, so be it. But this, whoever's, and I know maybe voting, I don't know exactly how much voting information is a matter of public record.
0: Oh, yeah, not what you voted for, but if you're registered and if you voted, that is absolutely part of the public record.
1: Well, I tell you what, this is a new, somebody's generating a new ploy for some reason, and I got it yesterday in the mail, and so if anybody else has got any thoughts on that or received something like that or know something about it, then share it.
0: Yep, please please call in. I would be interested as well. Paul, we appreciate you sharing that with us, and I know it's been a little while, but thanks for coming up and letting us know about Carl. I don't know that we would have known if you'd not told us.
1: I give you an update. Everything's going. He's better off than we are now, no matter where he's at, right?
0: That's for sure.
1: All right. Keep up the good work, Ben.
0: All right, Paul. You have a good night, my friend.
1: All right, you too.
0: 816-931-5534. That's 931-KKFI. Yeah, the local elections, I think they love being kind of under the radar, you know? Because if you do look at how many things that we do have to vote for coming up, I mean, there's a significant amount of money stuff coming up, and there's just not a lot of conversation around it. You know, you don't have, I mean, there's a number of state amendments. Every election cycle, there's a bunch of state amendments. If four passes, I guess that could decrease. But you don't have a lot of defense of that either, a lot of conversation around that from your local electeds. Or your statewide electeds. 816-931-5534, 931-KKFI. Good morning. You're on the radio.
2: Good morning, Benjamin. It's Bruce from Raytown.
0: What's up, Bruce? You got any weird stuff in the mail? Any weird electioneering campaign materials?
2: Been watching it closely since I do most of my business in money orders, cash, or through the mail. I've only been getting a bunch of begathons from Democrats and Republicans and animal shelters, and so I gave money to the animal shelters.
0: Well, that's nice
2: of
0: you.
2: Feed
0: the dogs.
2: I need to think about the dogs and the cats, you know, and the giving monkeys and the reptiles and large alligators that got abandoned, you know.
0: The abandoned alligators out there, for sure.
2: Hey, there's several in human form, according to some of our QAnon friends.
0: That's true. There are some lizards out there. That is 100% true.
2: Lizards, and I really wonder about them, you know.
0: Cold-blooded.
2: On the other thing, I've got an idea. I've got an idea for data centers.
0: Okay.
2: For all the water and electricity they need.
0: Sure.
2: Put them near the big rivers. Put them near the Missouri and the Mississippi and the Ohio, near the great rivers on bluffs, something like that on higher ground in case they flood, and have large cylinders in the water, very large cylinders going across the water underwater to take the flow of the river and turn turbines within the cylinders to generate electricity for the data center. Also, some solar farms nearby doing the same thing. Also, maybe some underground, very small nuclear reactors, which have become very popular in modern talk lately about these little nuclear reactors.
0: Yeah, they're talking about putting one in Kansas. There's going to be a 5,000-foot deep nuclear, little mini nuke reactor that they're putting in Kansas. Now, Bruce, that kind of sounds like you're trying to solve a problem that is being presented to us, that there's a problem with these data centers wanting to use water and fuel and electricity. And do you think that the powers that be are really looking for a solution? I would imagine that the data centers are going to have to use electricity, and we're going to have to just deal with the fact that the data centers are more important than us, you know, and human beings are going to have to compete Hunger Games style with the data centers for electricity. Now, of course, we could have plenty of electricity if we did some of the things that you suggested. I mean, people have been using rivers forever. I mean, nuclear power, if it's, you know, done correctly, can be pretty safe. But don't we really, we want to prevent the people from feeling like they have enough. We want scarcity, because scarcity means that we can control the prices, and then we can psychologically abuse people into thinking that they're going to run out. And once we get the people feeling like they're not in control and they're going to lose, you know, they have to compete with other people and other forces, then we really got them where we want them. You know, we got them scared.
2: Well, there you go. It's all the talk that we hear now. It's getting people to substitute reason with fear.
0: Sure,
2: Benjamin.
0: Absolutely. Because fear is the opposite. If you are full of fear, you cannot love, right? You cannot love things. You cannot love yourself. You cannot love other people because you're too afraid to. You can't put the guard down. Yeah, and that's...
2: It's the ability to go from no pity to absolute compassion in your life at a moment's notice, from no pity to absolute compassion, to be able to make the dial go from one end to the other. I've found in my life because of situations that have come up. However, one thing I would like to say is, reflecting upon Dr. Fauci, oh, well, he did the best he saw within a narrow confines of a factor of scientific thought. I guess he did. It gave me a blood clot when I took my third COVID shot.
0: Right.
2: And I haven't had any since then. All I got was a head cold. I tested positive, and I took plenty of vitamin C and drank lots of water and salt, and I was fine.
0: Yeah, there you go.
2: But outside of that, yeah, and I just saw my way through it. It was a bad cold. But anyway, I think that the United States should take better care of its citizens. I think that we need universal health care and a universal guaranteed income of $1,500 for all citizens making or worth less than $50,000. And I also think that as far as foreign policy is concerned, that countries can pay for their own bombs. Sure, we can sell them to them, but they can pay for their own bombs. We don't need to give them money and bombs at the same time. That's all there is to it. I think that we ought to ring Alaska, Hawaii, and the United States proper with many missiles for defense and have the Golden Dome over the lower 48, Alaska, and Hawaii just for us, and look out anybody that wants to challenge it. And that's all I got to say tonight.
0: Bruce says, watch out. Bruce, we appreciate your phone call, my friend.
2: Thank you.
0: Have a great night. 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That's the telephone number to the on-air studio. Give us a call. We'll put you on the radio. That's what we do down here. We put the people on the radio. Good morning. You're on the radio. Nope, you're not on the radio. Good morning. I have to transfer you over there and then press the button over here. I like the new phone system. I just don't know how to use it. Good morning. You're on the radio.
3: That's what I was checking in.
0: What's up, Russ?
3: I didn't get any special card like the first caller, so I'm kind of disappointed.
0: Well, it's the election's on Tuesday, Russ. You still have time.
3: Yeah, I did. I didn't realize it.
0: You work for the post office. Sometimes the mail comes slow, right?
3: Well, I'm retired now.
0: So I said you worked for the post. I know retired. Congratulations. You've become an author in your retirement. You call every week, Russ. We know what you're doing.
3: Well, I didn't quite hear the part about work. So my excuse for my hearing is going bad after listening to the, MP3 players for decades.
0: Yes. You're listening to Stormfront documentaries while you're at work, trying to hold it together.
3: I listen to about 400 audiobooks, if that counts.
0: That's good. That's nice.
3: But mainly science fiction, some fantasy books.
0: Well, hopefully you'll get some campaign literature to get you to be skeptical and paranoid about your neighbors. Maybe your neighbor's got a bunch of postcards about you. That's possible, too, Russ. You don't know.
3: I can say one thing. I am definitely... My email address is definitely in the dark web, so.
0: What, from buying bitcoins or from paying the assassin?
3: I'm just saying you can check and see, and my security deal for my credit card company, you can check on it, and I've got it's been sold about a dozen times on the dark web. Not that I'm bothering to change it, but I changed my passwords, obviously, but.
0: They're out there trading your email address on the dark web, huh?
3: Well, no, I mean, yours has probably been compromised as well.
0: Yeah, probably.
3: You may not even know it.
0: Yeah, I mean, I don't know what. Yeah, no, that's right. They could steal my identity. That's messed up. You know, it's a difficult time out there, and then they go and steal your identity.
3: Well, I know it was years ago on the. The rock radio station, there was an expert on there saying that about cybersecurity, that most of the people that are breaking into people's, lives, you might say, electronically, if you have no money, they don't bother with you. So maybe you're safe.
0: Well, didn't even if you have money and it's in Bitcoin and your Bitcoin is completely offline and the pass keys and the security stuff are in a locked box. They're physically not on the internet. Did you see that? People had their Bitcoin wallets drained, and these were Bitcoin wallets that were not online, where the pass keys were not something
3: It's called cold storage.
0: Yeah, in cold storage. So Bitcoin in cold storage that got hacked. Who did that?
3: Well,
0: was that the Federal Reserve?
3: It's either that or somebody with the key at the company.
0: No, they figured out a way to use artificial intelligence to exploit some sort of backdoor and then just, bombard.
3: Well, you heard what happened in Minnesota in the water towers or whatever, the water system that was hacked.
0: There was a hacking? Somali hackers in Minnesota?
3: Well, the rumor is it was Iran doing it, but of course... I mean, who knows whether that's true or not, but
0: who knows?
3: Well, the problem
0: was that a story
3: is,
0: from this week that the
3: it was.
0: Minnesota public water system in what, Minneapolis or something, or a smaller town?
3: I'm not sure which. Well, it was in seven states, but they didn't list the Republican ones. No, you understand that, like, it was easy because the people that were running the local systems, they're not computer experts. You know what they use for the password name? Password.
0: Or, yeah, admin 12345. Well,
3: exactly.
0: The same thing
3: they
0: happened.
3: Change it.
0: The same thing happened in KCMO last year where somebody, and I think it was one of the scams where they get some sort of password attack and they get into the system and they basically go, your entire permitting system for the city, we are going to take it offline and you can't have it back unless you pay us X amount of dollars or whatever it was. So KCMO, yeah. That happened to last year and they never really explained what the resolution to that was, but you weren't able to use any of the city's online services for a month or something like that.
3: Well, I can tell you, I mean, obviously I don't know 100% what I'm telling you is true, but I've heard that in some situations that the bank or business just pays.
0: Oh, yeah. Well, that was the deal with Kansas City, Missouri. They were like, the local reporting was like, they probably paid. But then there's the whole, like, you don't want to publicize that you
3: negotiate
0: with the terrorists because then you're just going to create more terrorists or whatever, which I get that. But at the same time, you're like, okay, well, who responded to the phishing email? Can we make fun of that person at least? Can we at least find out?
3: Well, we should be able to.
0: Yeah, I think so. Like, you really replied to that email, Bob, you dummy. Have you not been paying attention in any of the meetings we've had about cybersecurity, Bob? You
3: dummy.
0: Yeah,
3: and some heads should have rolled at 9/11, but they didn't.
0: September 11, 2001?
3: Yeah, I know some heads should have rolled.
0: Jeez, Russ, what are you going back? You're going back 25 years? Yeah, somebody should have gotten fired.
3: Somebody should have at least got fired.
0: Somebody should have gotten fired, sure.
3: You know, janitor or somebody.
0: But if you wanted it to happen, then you're like, well, you guys did good. We'll get you promotions.
3: Well, I mean, I understand that. It's like on October 7th. I don't think any Mossad people got fired over that, even though Mossad's supposed to be the best intelligence network in the world. But on that particular day, they were like, We were getting salami or whatever it is. Kosher salami,
0: that's right. Kosher salami.
3: Makes you think about that one. Well, you know my opinion on 9/11. I do agree that people knew it was going to happen and let it happen. I don't believe it was controlled demolitions. I think that adds too much complexity to the scenario. I think it's just easier. People knew and they let it happen.
0: Well, I mean, that's fine, but
3: you don't need to control demolitions.
0: Well, but the buildings collapsed into their own footprint, and the only buildings that suffered global collapse were the ones that were insured by Larry Silverstein.
3: No, I get that.
0: I mean that's kind of like, that's pretty wild. The only buildings that actually collapsed had insurance policies by Larry Silverstein on them. The guy made a lot of money on 9/11. So he made
3: like four times or something.
0: He made billions of dollars on those insurance policies.
3: Oh, I know.
0: That old Larry did. Larry's still alive too. He wants to spend that money. He's holding on. He's like, I'm not going anywhere, baby. I got billions of dollars. Actually, Larry, he might be dead. I don't know. But the whole point is that, the buildings collapsed into their own footprints in an unprecedented manner that literally is a suspension of logic and physics. You know, the building that got hit second collapsed first. Why is that? That didn't make any sense. If it was jet fuel that collapsed the building, I mean, because that doesn't actually make sense. You know what does make sense? Is if you go back and you can do this very simply and get on the internet and find like 500 primary source, examples of people who were down there going, it sounded like a bomb blew up. Firefighters going, it sounded like a bomb blew up. Journalists on the scene at ground zero before the buildings collapsed, it sounded like a bomb blew up. All these people going, it sounded like they were blowing the building up. And this was an hour after the planes had struck the tower. So.
3: Yeah, but have you've seen.
0: Yeah, I know. It's like, 500 people saying, now we heard explosions.
3: Well, I get that, but I'm just telling you, if you watch demolition teams blowing up buildings, they don't just blow up one floor. They simultaneously blow up a bunch of them.
0: Who said? I mean, the World Trade Centers were 110 stories each. Buildings collapsed into their own footprint. They blew up 110 stories.
3: They're designed to do it that way.
0: Bro, the buildings were designed.
3: They're designed to fall in on their own footprints.
0: When they're controlled demolition?
3: Well, look, I'm not going to argue with you about this, but.
0: Buildings aren't built. Are you

0: tanks, and diesel doesn't explode. Diesel is not gasoline. They were diesel tanks for fuel generators. They don't keep...
1: You understand that
0: lower Manhattan, you don't keep large amounts of explosives in buildings. That's not real. You don't have like storage tanks of gasoline.
1: Diesel, there's diesel backup generators.
0: That's fine. And diesel does not explode. Diesel, you cannot... It's just like, I don't think... Diesel's not the same as gasoline. It doesn't explode. It's not... You have to... You can't just light diesel... You can't just like get a little spark and cause an explosion with diesel. Diesel, you can light it on fire, but it slowly burns because it doesn't, it's like it doesn't mix with the air the way gasoline does. So it's just, you know, hey, are we here to talk about 9/11 tonight? Maybe we are.
1: Well,
0: hell yeah.
1: No, I'm just saying
0: 9/11 was an inside job, but Russ thinks that it wasn't entirely inside. It was just a partially inside job. They knew it was going to happen.
1: But my part of it's simpler to believe.
0: Is it?
1: It's a lot it's a lot simpler that a few people knew about it and let it happen. Yours would involve a lot of people involved.
0: Well, I mean, yeah. No, it would be a lot of people involved. And, you know, the federal government's never organized a massive hidden, you know, secret that the whole world didn't know about.
1: Project.
0: Yeah, this never happened. Yeah, it's never. It's like you never. There's no example within the last 100 years of the government creating a project that compartmentalized tens of thousands of people that didn't know what they were doing. There's no example of that. That's for sure. But beyond that. Beyond the fact that the Manhattan Project did in fact exist, you have to couple the fact that do we want to believe that Al-Qaeda, do you think that Al-Qaeda had the operational capability to pull off four separate attacks against the largest military on the planet, a $1 trillion military infrastructure that had literally done war game plans for the exact scenario? Like,
1: what
0: they were
1: that?
0: Just like 19 guys, you know, with a dream and some box cutters. Just like, it's not real. It's such a fantasy, you know, that the idea that these angry Arabs who were, you know, from Saudi Arabia, who had fought against the Russians and had kept the fight going on, even after the collapse of the Soviet Union, were just so upset at America's support for the, you know, for Israel, even though Al-Qaeda has never once attacked Israel. Never once has Al-Qaeda attacked Israel, but they're really upset about America's support for Israel. It's just, you know, you can believe whatever you want. You can believe whatever you want.
1: Well, I agree with you. There's questions that have never been properly answered. I'm not even doubting that at all. I'm just going for the simpler explanation than you are.
0: Well, sure. That there's like actual bad guys out there, boogeymen that can take down the government, you know, the United States. I mean, sure. I mean, there's lone wolves out there that are capable of doing these fantastic things. There's magic bullets. Magic bullets are real. They just exist, man. You know, ask Charlie Kirk's neck about magic bullets. They'll tell you it's not bullets, not magic. Charlie's neck is magic. It's different.
1: You know, there are bullets that are steerable now. I don't know if you saw that or not.
0: Yeah, are there?
1: Yeah, I suppose they can go around corners. I don't know how true that is. But...
0: Okay.
1: All right, man. Later.
0: Have a good night, Russ. Thanks for bringing up 9/11, actually. That was nice. Because, again, 9/11 destroyed me, completely destroyed me. Destroyed me. My life would be so much better if I was like, you know what? They do hate us for our freedoms. You know what? Al-Qaeda does hate us for our freedoms. We have an enemy in Al-Qaeda. Al-Qaeda's the problem. If only we could stop militant Islam, everything would be okay. You know, you remember that? You remember we were like the biggest threat to the world, America? We reorganized the entire country under the threat of the global war on terrorism. Meanwhile, you could just walk across the Mexican border. Meanwhile, like you got some backpack nukes? No problem. Me and my amigos, we can just cross the border. Millions of people did. There was such a problem during the global war on terror with the American-Mexican border being so porous. And again, this isn't about Mexicans being terrorists or something. This is a matter of like, if Al-Qaeda was real and the Islamic threat to the West was so dire, why could you just walk

0: whatever you wanted across the Mexican border. If we were really concerned about the shoe bomber and the dirty bomber and all the threats, why didn't Al-Qaeda just walk something across the flipping U.S. border with Mexico? You had U.S. citizens formed these militia groups called Minutemen to go patrol the U.S. border. The entire federal government reorganizes its security under the Department of Homeland Security, but we can't patrol the U.S. border. We just have thousands of miles of open border that anyone could do anything. I mean, you thought the scenes from Ceuta over the weekend were wild? The American-Mexican border during the global war on terrorism, you could literally walk tons and tons of fentanyl through the damn thing. But... we've got to make sure you take your shoes off at the airport. Yeah, it's Al-Qaeda for real. 816-931-5534. That's 931-KKFI. We'll go back to the phones. Good morning. You're on the radio.
1: How you doing, Ben?
0: I'm pretty good. Pretty good.
1: You'd have to be an idiot to not know that the buildings was collapsed by explosions.
0: Are you calling Russ an idiot?
1: You'd have to be just a total idiot.
0: He's a total idiot. Okay.
1: Right. And you were, you upset me tonight.
0: What'd I say?
1: Wait a minute. First of all, I drove a truck. When you fuel up, you could drop a match in a diesel tank. I've actually took a lighter and lit it so I could see how much fuel was in the tank. So you were right again on that, okay? So, you're always right about everything. Let me see. I don't know why anybody's talking about 9/11.
0: For fun. It was kind of nice. I don't know why anyone's talking about 9/11 either, but I love 9/11. I spent so much of my life thinking about September 11th. That I kind of enjoy it when somebody brings it up because I've,
1: Well, what do you need to know? You know that it was an explosion that brought those buildings down. They fell straight down. That was an explosion. That wasn't caused by the jet fuel. Jet fuel doesn't even burn. I hold gasoline, okay? And that's dangerous. But I hauled aviation fuel to the Air Force base down there. What is it, Knob Noster? Now that stuff is real. I mean, that stuff was really, really burned. You upset me is that you said, because I never thought of it. You know, I was against the Vietnam War, and I'm against this war in Iran, but on the other hand, I'm against all these, communism. You understand what I'm trying to say?
0: You're against the communists too?
1: So there's no answer to it. In other words, I don't see an answer to it. This deal. But you really upset me and made me think, because I'm a Christian, okay?
0: Okay.
1: And so you've talked about religion, and it looks like to me that religion has caused a lot of these problems. As me being a Christian, I don't believe in you're supposed to treat your fellow human being like you want to be treated.
0: Sure.
1: And you're not supposed to kill people. But now, like you said, what if if I was in a situation where they was invaded my street, well, then I would have to, I would protect myself. So it's very confusing.
0: Well, I mean, yeah, well, religion is something that is used against people. Generally, we want religion. People want to feel like they have a spiritual identity, but then what does that spiritual identity get used for? Now, Christianity, I think it has this role because in America, especially, there's a whole, and in Europe after the Reformation, you had a whole bunch of different types of Christianity. So you didn't have just the one that was controlling everything. So you had all these different competing ideas or whatever. I don't know, but I, religion is very limiting. It limits people and it makes enemies out of, you know, and you have the three Abrahamic faiths. Judaism, Christianity, and Islam all believe in fundamental things, but then are fighting each other. And for what purpose? It doesn't make any sense to me.
1: Well, let me say this. I know that that Mike Huckabee, you know, and all these Christian guys on TV, they're all supporting Israel in killing the Palestinians in Gaza. And To me, that's dead wrong.
0: Yeah.
1: I mean,
0: I agree.
1: I think that, and these are Christians, and they're saying that they need to wipe out, and which they're wiping people out in Gaza. It's not they're not even treating people have no water, no food, no shelter. They're not even treating them like they're human beings.
0: Yeah, they're dehumanizing them. They're treating them like animals because then that justifies the murder of them.
1: Tonight, like the Israel, like the Israeli force killed 18 more people in the Gaza Strip. So, like I said, what are we going to do with this Iran war? You know, I keep asking you that, and you don't give me no answer.
0: Well, yeah, I mean, boots on the ground. Is that possible? I don't see how that's possible. I don't see how this country goes for that. You know, the war in Iran is just to be managed. I mean, how long were we in Iraq or Afghanistan or wherever? I mean, Trump said yesterday that the war was over again. So maybe, and oil is now at $79 a barrel. So,
1: well, is the Strait of Hormuz open?
0: Yes and no. You know, it depends on who you ask, John. But if it was open, could you get insurance for a tanker? Because that's where it really matters. You know.
1: Yes, and that's once again where you're 100% correct. I mean, that's what they were saying, that it doesn't matter because they can't get it. Even Lloyd's of London, they'll insure anybody for anything, and then they won't even insure those ships. So I think really we're getting ready for something really big to go down.
0: We're just looking at the steady decline of America because, you know, clearly we can afford $4 a gallon gas. We're paying it. We've been paying it for 6 months, you know, and is it destroying this country? Are people starving in the streets? Just push them how far they can. I mean,
1: You're right about that. It hasn't affected the United States, but it's affecting these other countries. You know, and like they're saying, somebody's saying now that China's going to send technology and weapons to Iran. So, I mean, to me, it looks to me like this could go into World War, nuclear war.
0: It could,
1: and I still think it's going to. Because I think you're right. There's no way that any United States or England or whoever, whatever, could invade Iran. There's no way that can happen. And the Iranians are not going to give up. So it looks to me like the only thing that they got left is either Israel or the United States or in combination of both. End up setting off some nukes over there.
0: Well, there's no question that Israelis don't want to have a negotiated peace settlement. And, you know, the
1: correct.
0: Way Trump was talking at the beginning of this war, that we need unconditional surrender. Like, what are you talking about? That's not real.
1: Yeah,
0: the Iranians are not going to unconditionally surrender nothing, man. So, like,
1: well, I don't agree with you I don't agree with you just to be in agreement with you. You're right. They're not. Iran's not going to give up, and that's what I'm saying. It's gonna end up going nuclear. That's the only way. Because in other words, unless and you're smarter than I am, and I know that, but You think maybe this is going to be like Afghanistan, like we're going to be, you know, this is going to go on for another 10 years, just like the...
0: Well, I don't know. I mean, you know, obviously people expect there to be a dramatic conclusion or an explosion or something, but what does Israel ultimately need? It just needs to create... I mean, what... I believe this war is being fought on behalf of Israel. What is Israel's ultimate goal is to just continue the chaos. The worst thing that could happen to Israel is that Saudi Arabia and the Sunnis and the Shia and Persians and the Iranians, they come together and go, you know what? Screw Israel. Israel needs to make sure that there's not rational actors trying to create a stable Middle East. Like, they attacked the United Arab Emirates and Dubai, and people were saying these places that were created in the last 25 years with all this wealth, and you don't have to deal with all the problems in the Middle East. Well, now you're getting bombed by Iran, so your illusion is gone. So Israel wants there to be chaos. American foreign policy has also, in the Middle East, been chaos for decades. We look for the craziest people we can find, and that's who we negotiate with. That's why we installed the Al-Qaeda guy in Syria. Giuliani was chopping heads 10 years ago, and now he's a guy we can do business with. It's pretty wild to see, but that's literally what we do. So the Israelis call it mowing the grass. And that's the real question. Are we just, is Israel just mowing the Iranian grass right now? Or are we looking to accelerate? Do we really want to build that third temple? Are we on a schedule? Are we trying to beat God? What are we doing here? Or are we just doing the same thing we've been doing for decades? And I don't know the answer to that. You know?
1: Well, I wish the hell you did know the answer.
0: Yeah, I know, right? I could make something up, you know?
1: Even if there was a regime change, I don't think Israel would be happy with that. I don't think Israel's going to be happy till they wipe Iran off the map.
0: You're getting close.
1: The only way to do that is with nukes.
0: Israel wants America to... I think the goal is for America to no longer be the dominant force in the Middle East and Israel take that place. And so Israel has to maneuver that to happen because clearly Israel doesn't have the power that America does. Right. But Israel has to use America's power to parlay itself into that position. And then what does that look like? I mean, the American empire is ending. We're seeing it globally happen. Right.
1: Yeah. So
0: and Israel, people know this. Taking advantage is happening right now.
1: Do you think this is just going to go on for quite a while?
0: I would assume, you know, if I were to bet my money that we would just be dragging this out because accelerating things is dangerous and you may get the opposite. The Israelis, I mean, they've pushed it so far and now they're dealing with a certain level of animosity in this country and conflict that is just foreign. And it's like, it's pretty wild. You know, there's so much pushback.
1: Yeah, well, some of their own people are against, what Israel's doing, you know, so I don't know, you know, I just wonder if this is going to go on like Afghanistan did for years and years and Vietnam and all for years and years and years, or whether it's just going to blow up and Israel's has really got the balls to set off the nukes in Iran because they want to wipe out Iran out. So when you get the answer,
0: I'll be telling you on the radio.
1: All right, Ben. Have a good evening.
0: John, you have a good night, too. This is the Paragon Radio Show. I'm Benjamin. We're down here until 2 o'clock in the morning to take your phone calls at 816-931-5534, 931-KKFI. We'll be back after these messages.
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0: 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About 20 minutes left in the program. Here on Kansas City Community Radio. That's Community Radio with you. 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Good morning. You're on the radio.
1: Good morning. Hey, you know, we in the Midwest, flyover country.
0: Flyover countries, right?
1: I take our philosophy over the coast or anywhere else. But, you know, one thing every issue that we've discussed tonight can be summed up by just the confidence in our government. You know, we hear crap from one side or the other, and you know, these Senate hearings are just a big joke.
0: Sure.
1: You can tell before they ever start, you know, every Republican's going to say one thing, every Democrat's going to say the other, and then whoever is in the hot seat is going to be vice versa. And so, you know, you never get any true stuff out of that.
0: Yeah, it's all
1: so
0: theater.
1: Full faith in government is a thing of the past as far as I'm concerned. But anyway, like Fauci, you know, you knew what was going to come. And we were never going to get any truth out of him. We were never going to get anything out of the, remember when we were told that there were, you know, millions of Iranians,
0: sleeper cells
1: marching in the streets, you know, for regime change. And then during, you know, when we killed one of their leaders, and all of a sudden there were like 10 million people in support of him. You know, we can't believe anything our government says hardly anymore.
0: No, it's really sad that you can't. And I think that is a common practice amongst governments, is to lie unconditionally to their citizens. But when we can't even believe the narrative around our government anymore is the problem. And anyone that believes that we were going to be greeted as liberators by the Iranians, I mean, do you not remember the same rhetoric used about Iran or Iraq over 20 years ago? The same exact rhetoric. Or this, they killed 40,000 of their own people. Are we just going to sit back and let that happen? You're like, who? Just fabricating stories. We watched.
1: Yep.
0: Yeah. It's lack of trust because we're at trust each other. We're not going to get leaders we trust. Henry Ford said Americans get the president that they deserve. And, you know, Henry, you were right about many things, sir.
1: Yeah. And not only nationally, but locally as well. So,
0: oh, 100%.
1: Anyway. Yeah.
0: Appreciate the phone call.
1: Adios, amigo.
0: Take care. 816-931-5534, 931-KKFI. So how do you get trust in your local officials? How do you get trust in your politicians? How do you get to that point? Well, you have to be engaged, and you have to not believe them when they lie to you. And, you know, we believe lies that we want to believe, right? That's the important thing about understanding that people aren't interested in truth. They're interested in narratives. They want to hear the story they want to hear. Americans wanted to believe on September 11th that a bunch of people we don't understand, Muslims we don't understand, a bunch of foreigners we don't understand, hate us so much for how great we are. They hate us for our freedom. Our freedoms are so great, and they hate them. And, you know, we have an enemy. How many people have no problem with the war in Iran because they're just like, well, we got to fight somebody. And there's someone. Those are people, too. We got to fight them, don't we? Don't we have to fight them? Yes, you have to fight them 100%. You have to fight them. Have to fight somebody. And there's kind of some truth to that. Look around, folks. America doesn't have external enemies. We have internal enemies. We're fighting ourselves. We don't have to import the third world to come here and hate us. We already hate ourselves. You know, we already hate ourselves. You don't have to bring foreigners here who hate America. There's plenty of Americans who already hate this place. Why? Because there's nobody telling them. There's no, like, because we lack the external threat. It's weird psychology that we have. Let's go to the phones. 816-931-5534. It's 931-KKFI. Good morning. You're on the radio. I'm messing the phones up again. Yeah, messing the phones up. Bad guy. Let's try this again. New phones. Still figuring it out. No, that's not the right sound to make, sir. Did that work? Let's see. Good morning. You're not on the... Are you on the radio? Are you with us? Are you somewhere else? Nope, you're somewhere else. Man, I was doing so good there. Okay. We're going to get this. We're going to get this figured out. I promise. I had it figured out. I unfigured it out. How did I unfigure this out? Good morning. You're on the radio.
2: Hello, Ben. This is Brian.
0: Brian, what are you doing, man? How you been?
2: I have been dealing with some home issues. I haven't been incarcerated or captive or anything. Everything's good.
0: Well, that's good to hear. I'm glad to hear that you're with us tonight, even though you've had some issues. What's on your mind tonight?
2: Just wanted to give some thoughts on the program. I like calling it into the program, but it's been so long. I thought I'd give you a few thoughts.
0: Oh, please do.
2: The AI and data centers you began the program with, I'm not a big fan of data centers. I think that's a technocratic idea that Jeff Bezos is promoting with sort of a deep state thing.
0: No and, doubt about that.
2: What?
0: Yeah, I agree with that 100%.
2: Yeah, I don't support the big three, Vanguard and the other two.
0: BlackRock and State Street?
2: State Street. I don't like to talk about State Street because I think they're supporting BlackRock money. And I'm not a big fan of Vanguard because they're too conservative based. They're using a foreign ethic I just don't agree with.
0: Yeah, those.
2: I wanted to talk about how the data centers, I think, are being promoted in sort of a background society initiative by what's going on with Jeff Bezos and running for president and his plea to make the future sort of a dystopian technical future instead of a return to ecology.
0: That's a way to put it. Jeff Bezos definitely wants to create a dystopian future instead of returning to ecology. I agree with that.
2: That's how I see it.
0: Yeah.
2: And I'm not focusing on data centers, but the AI. I watched a few programs on YouTube, some very sort of high-end future computer tech short documentary type things that don't bother with sort of the blue net idea where the computers would be advanced and have a new almost AI 4 feel to them, and that all these hackers are working on a future in 2026 and 2027 and 2028 where there would be just a real like AI entity takeover, and the hackers would have to run it and people would be out of work and all that stuff. I like the idea of AI, but I don't like how sort of mood-driven it is. I don't like the cyber idea. I like the human support idea.
0: Yeah, okay, I can get you by. I mean, it could be very helpful because AI can read all kinds of things, you know, like manuals for mechanical work. You know, in a second, you could ask it questions, and it could be very helpful for you. Or
2: and
0: it could kill you.
2: And it's a new agentic that it's fairly kind, actually. What I've noticed on ChatGPT is that agentic AI, which is sort of a thought agent, doesn't want to bother. It's actually people friendly, where if you ask a question that doesn't make sense, it politely says, I think I understand what you're saying. And if you're polite to it, then it replies nicely. And
0: oh, yeah.
2: It's all based on a heuristic sort of a Turing algorithm that was all really coded pretty well. And if that holds out, then everything would be, you know, good in that way. My second topic is you mentioned the Twin Towers, and that's a real blast from the past.
0: No, it is, isn't it?
2: what happened, in my opinion, is I was having sort of an episode the night before the Twin Towers, I woke up. Someone called me and woke me up and said, turn on the TV, and the second plane was running into the second tower.
0: You saw the second plane hit, too?
2: Yeah. And when I turned on the TV and was actually kind of watching it, I was in a half-sleep phase, and I noticed four big guys with these big bags of explosives just sort of hustle into the Twin Towers. They look like big firemen, like big SEAL team guys. And the way they hustled in, it was like they had to go all the way up the stairs to the 110th floor and rappel down all the way down and wire every single floor with what's called Primacore. And then they just brought it straight down.
0: Wild.
2: My third thought was about the Strait of Hormuz. This is kind of a conspiracy theory, if you'll allow it. You kind of changed your ethic to Trumpism, but we're all good on that. We were playing a game on the early internet around 1994, 1995 that was using sort of a timing of planning the future. So the whole Build Back Better idea would be an idea of using a game called Civilization by Microprose to plan the future. And we had an idea that someone was playing You Sunk My Battleship in the Strait of Hormuz. And someone who was playing the game with Executive, which was the executive group who were incumbent, like Bush and Romney and a few other people, were just having fun on early internet trying to set up an Earth world map that was on a special code that you did use as a random map. But the Earth world map, someone decided to invade Iran. So just sort of joking, like, for instance, I sent a paratrooper, and they were sending armies into Iran. And the way I see it, I have a mental health disorder, and I see it as sort of a game delusion. But the idea that the future timing would be more along the lines of New World Order, almost in a war game sense, using a game to plan the future is that's kind of a tangent there, but I see it as when the battleship is sunk in the Strait of Hormuz and the two armies go in and there were a few units that are affected by that. Well, that's a tangent, but what I'm worried about is the NATO alliance that would otherwise allow England, for instance, to be affected by NATO, that would be the U.S. and the Western forces and the Eastern, not collaboration, let's see, what's that word, cooperation, where the Eastern cooperation, China would work with Russia, and if we end up over a battle over Iran and the West takes on the East, then that would lead to a world war, so that is to be avoided.
0: Avoid and, that, yeah, no, absolutely.
2: Those are my thoughts for the night.
0: Brian, we appreciate your phone call, my friend.
2: Peace to you.
0: You too. 816-931-5534, 931-KKFI. Got about a minute left on the program here. You know, sure, we abandoned conspiracy for Trumpism. Thank you, Brian. That really made me laugh. But maybe it's time for us to abandon Trumpism for conspiracy. Maybe that's what we need to do. Maybe that's what we're going to focus on this week. You're supposed to go vote, and you're supposed to go vote really hard. It doesn't matter what you vote for. It just matters that you vote. You have to exercise your right or something, or you lose it. I don't know. It doesn't make a whole bunch of sense to me. All I know is that you're supposed to do it, and that's on Tuesday. You know, vote early, vote often, as many times as they'll let you. That's what I say. We'll be back next week. Up next, Dr. Mike with Night Train. Turn the radio up, like all the way up. Make sure your neighbors can hear it. Keep it right here on KKFI.

about 10 minutes after 2 a.m. Welcome to the Night Train. I'm Dr. Mike, host of the program. I'll be with you till 5 a.m. playing this kind of noise and actually some free improv jazz material that sounds more like music to most people's ears. But behind me, we have David Lee Myers. He's a sound artist. And supposedly this whole CD is working with electronic impulses of some kind. And they kind of took over and they're making their own thing. So it's sort of random, but to our ears, we like to make a narrative out of it so it sounds like a song. And before this, a band called Fella Dog, which I think is related to the band Just Dog, an American group that they've teamed up together with people. Though from 2024, we heard Simplicity, and from the Lem label, Love Earth Music. The David Lee Myers is Xenography 6 from the CD Xenography. It's from the release Pulse Width Records, which I think is his own record label. Oh, it's from 2022. He's done quite a bit of stuff, and I might play more of his later. Coming up, we have some... Oh, it's really good. It's a nice kind of conglomeration of free jazz and noise. Andrew Newman, Damon Smith, who's my favorite bass player, Forbes Graham, Sandy Ewan, and Eric Rosenthal, or some version of those people. It's a double CD collection called Quartet Trio. It's got pencils on the cover, and I really enjoy it. So that's coming up next, so we'll be hearing a lot of that. And we've also got some Paul Nielsen Love, my favorite drummer, coming up soon. But let's enjoy this. What's his name again? David Lee Myers. This is The Night Train. I'm Dr. Mike. Glad to be here. Glad you're here, too, whether it's today or tomorrow or sometime next week.

This is the night train creeping up on 3 a.m. Behind me, we got Jop Blanc and Udo Schindler. The tune they're doing, In a Covenant, and then they'll go right into To Our Discretion. Both of those from the album Hillside Talks. Before that, another venture into the double CD set quartet trio from Andrew Newman and Damon Smith and who else? Eric Rosenthal, I think. Zena Parkins gave us Koala and Swiping from her CD. And David Lee Myers, Xenography 6 and 7. I'm Dr. Mike, playing this weird stuff for you this early morning hour, till 5 a.m. Don't forget, I'm also on tomorrow night, actually tonight, for the Rock and Roll Graveyard, and the following night, Morning Medicine Show. This week, Mark Andrus will be doing the classical show. That's Jop Blanc right there. That's what he does. Enjoy. We're creeping up on 3.

Lord,

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1: It's the Landman with Blues Program Red, White, and Blues. 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Either way, it will make your day.
2: You're listening to The Night Train. It's about 18 minutes before 4 a.m. I'm Dr. Mike. We try to bring you interesting programming through the night, every night of the week, 7 days a week. I'm not Artie, by the way, but close. I'm Dr. Mike. Glad to be with you. We heard from Paul Nielsen Love and his quintet, full of Norwegians, by the way. I can tell you some of the names. Carl Magnus Newman on alto, Bjørnar Andersen on bass, Elvind Opsvik on double bass, Ketil Gutvik on guitar, and Paul Nielsen Love on drums. It's part of a 5-CD set that came out recently, 2024 anyway, although it was recorded August 14, 1999 in Oslo. I got that from Paul Nielsen Love. It's like the only way you can get it. Udo Schindler and Jacques Blanc before that, and also David Lee Myers again. He gave us one called Room Center from Room in a Moon House. Just carrying on with nice noise, free improv, and that sort of business all the way up till 5. Before 5, we'll head into a little bit of East Indian music. Hopefully you're having a good morning. I certainly am. On the Night Train. This is that David Lee Myers I was telling you about.

I'm not going to do that.

Ha ha ha!

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I'm

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This group is called Dogfella on KKFI.

about 15 or so after 4 a.m. This is the Night Train. I'm Dr. Mike with you till 5. In a few minutes, we'll switch over to East Indian music to calm things down. But behind me, people ask me, hey, Dr. Mike, why don't you play something with a beat? Well, this has a beat. It's a group called Three Layer Cake. Their album, Stovetop, Rare Noise is the record label. And it's a trio, Brandon Seabrook on guitar, banjo, and tapes, Mike Pride on drums, glockenspiel, marimba, bells, and organ, and Mike Watt on bass. 2020 release. We're hearing a tune called Tiller, and we're going to let it play through Primary Fuel, and maybe one more after that, I'm not sure. Enjoy, will you? I hope you enjoyed this these sounds you can get nowhere else. Don't forget I'll be on tomorrow night with the Rock and Roll Graveyard. You can sing along to some things there. I'm Dr. Mike. This is KKFI.

You're listening to the Indie Hour on KKFI. Ravi Shankar for this hour. We just heard two pieces, an homage to Mahatma Gandhi and an homage to his teacher, Baba Aludain. Behind me, just a short little rag to take up the rest of the hour here. Raga Ahir Barayev. Chatur Lal on the tabla with him. Ravi Shankar, you can't get better than that, on the India Hour.

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1: There's a world of activity beneath your feet.
2: Over here, where we've got a big pile of leaf litter, I was thinking we might put a probe in and see what we can hear.
1: Following the idea that noisy soil is healthy soil, one scientist listens to the sounds of earthworms. Our modern insight into the crucial role that these wrigglers play in ecology was sparked 150 years ago by Charles Darwin.
3: Darwin had a wonderful faith in the intelligence of earthworms. He believed they were a lot smarter than we would tend to give them credit for.
1: As we elevate our understanding about all kinds of worms, we include flatworms whose bodies are teaching us about stem cell regeneration.
4: And when we use a razor blade and then select the part of the animal where we want to amputate, and then you can watch these wounds heal.
1: It's Worms of Endearment in this episode of Big Picture Science.
5: I'm Dr. Anthony Lizerwitz, and this is Climate Connections. In Atlanta, an overgrown and neglected railroad corridor is becoming a shady walking and biking path. When complete, the Atlanta Beltline will form a 22-mile loop around the city, linking parks, affordable housing, art, businesses, and public transit. And hundreds of different types of plants and trees will surround the path, forming the world's longest linear arboretum.
6: And it's a way that people can get through 45 neighborhoods, either by bike or by foot, that is going to be completely shaded.
5: Greg Levine is executive director of the nonprofit Trees Atlanta, which manages the arboretum. He says the design incorporates both old-growth trees and new tree plantings. As climate change causes more extreme weather, these trees will help keep the city cool on hot days, and they'll filter stormwater when it rains. They'll also create habitat for wildlife.
6: In the evenings, you can hear insects. If you get there early in the morning, there's birds flying all around.
5: More than half of the arboretum has already been built, and signs, artwork, and docent-led tours on the path teach people about the trees and the ecosystem as they enjoy the winding oasis of greenery. Climate Connections is produced by the Yale Center for Environmental Communication. To learn more about climate change, visit climateconnections.org.
1: We're going to get our hands dirty for this episode.
7: There's the burrow.
2: Yeah, that's the burrow. So you can see it's about a pencil size.
7: Yeah,
2: I had no idea. Driveways, you might see these little...
1: As Darwin observed nearly 150 years ago, they may be small, limbless, and blind, but earthworms play a critical role in soil ecology. His 19th century insights about invertebrates are the backbone of modern ecology. Scientists are even listening to worms to monitor soil health. Meanwhile, laboratory studies on other kinds of worms, flatworms, are providing insights about how memories are stored and how stem cells self-renew. Welcome to Big Picture Science. I'm Molly Bentley. We're digging up the healthy dirt on these mountain movers and wriggling regenerators in this episode, Worms of Endearment. I see you eyeing the compost pile. You have a shovel in your hand. What's the plan here?
8: This is probably half 9-year-old pigeon manure. You heard me right. I raised pigeons for 50 years. So I mixed their waste with vegetable waste, extra potting soil, old potting soil.
1: You think there'll be worms in there?
8: That's exactly where they would congregate.
1: So you're sticking the shovel in.
8: Let's see where we are.
1: I'm here in Natick, Massachusetts with my cousin Pat in his backyard. Now, you're a gardener. How do you use earthworms?
8: I garden upon the ground that earthworms use. I don't actually use earthworms. They're here and they're beneficial. I piggyback on their capabilities, really.
1: Ooh, it smells like pigeon manure.
8: In all honesty, I probably don't even have to dig that far.
1: Yeah.
8: There they are.
1: Oh, my goodness. Oh, look at him.
8: Yeah, these are all the little ones.
1: Okay, so is this...
8: I'm trying to find you a honker, but I don't know.
1: Now, will you take any of these worms and move them over
8: to
1: your garden?
8: No, no, no, no, no, no.
7: So you just trust that the worms are also in your garden?
8: Here's what I want you to know. Even in these raised beds, if you lay the bottom, let's say, one-third of your raised bed, and you throw organic material like leaves, brush, you lay them at the bottom of the frame, and then you cover with potting soil. And what happens is the earthworms start congregating now underneath your raised bed because the soil is cooler now, and the earthworms actually come from the ground beneath the raised beds, and they move up into your raised bed. You don't have to do anything. You don't have to transport earthworms. They'll move faster than you can. This one's not so small.
7: Yeah.
8: See what we're doing here?
7: Yeah.
8: We're starting to raid the areas.
7: Right.
8: So, well, Molly, how would you describe this? Would you describe this as crumbly, like
7: soil,
8: chocolate cake mix? Like that, no, that's
7: that's a
8: you're
7: great
8: laughing,
7: description.
8: But
7: no, it's a great description. It's moist. It's black.
8: Yeah.
7: Dark soil.
8: Yeah.
7: There's one. Look at him squirming.
8: Here they come.
7: Oh, there's another.
8: There's a honker.
7: Look at him.
8: You see one?
7: Yeah. This guy. Whoa. He's in my hand. He's tickling my hand.
8: Yeah, that's actually active. Probably.
7: Oh, he's really active. Okay.
8: That's probably a reproductive.
7: Oh, boy, is he really moving fast. He's like, get me back into that soil. Okay, baby. All right, little worm, there you go. Back in. After hunting for earthworms in my cousin's garden, I started remembering how as kids, we were all really aware of worms. When I was 10 years old, my best friend Amy's dad was a fisherman. He regularly enlisted our help to collect earthworms for bait. His most prized were Lumbricus terrestris, or night crawlers, those large earthworms that emerge at night to eat decaying leaves and cut grass. Well, we were so pleased that an adult had entrusted us with such an important task that we were determined to get over our squeamishness to the sliminess of our subjects. This is what Amy's dad would do. He would jab an electric rod into the lawn after a rainstorm. Then, to our youthful delight and revulsion, scores of night crawlers rapidly surfaced in the grass, their wet skins glinting in the dim light. My friend and I would run this way and that across the lawn, plucking up the wriggling bodies and dropping them in cans for the next day's fishing trip. I was mesmerized at the spectacle of this spooky underworld made visible, as if a magic spell had been cast on the worms. But it was also unsettling. I felt we had played an unfair trick on the worms, frightening them into surfacing when what was waiting for them was not safety, but the end of a bait hook. Well, my discomfort makes sense to me now. I've learned while doing this episode that the night crawlers had surfaced because the jolt of the electric prod sent an irritating shockwave through their sensitive nervous systems. Our collective insight into the true nature of earthworms was sparked about 150 years ago by the work of a scientist who is more closely associated with the theory of evolution. But it was Charles Darwin's fascination with the night crawler that transformed our understanding of what, up to that point, had been considered a lowly marginal animal.
3: Early in his book, he says this: "It may be doubted if there are any other animals which have played such an important part in the history of the world as these lowly, organized creatures."
7: Darwin's last book recorded his lifelong observations of the animals. That book has a charming title, The Formation of Vegetable Mold, Through the Actions of Worms with Observations on Their Habits. Vegetable mold is what today we call topsoil. The patience that Darwin employed in his decades-long observation of earthworms is one reason that science writer Philip Ball included them in his illustrated history of science called Beautiful Experiments.
3: Well, I think that we can find a key to Darwin's personality in the fact that he regarded the earthworm, such a lowly creature, as something really worthy of study. Because, you know, even today, it's the big creatures, the colourful creatures that have the glamour and that get all the attention. But Darwin, it wasn't just worms for Darwin. You know, he famously wrote an entire treatise on barnacles. He discerned that actually it's often what we might think of as the lowly creatures that are the key to everything. They're the things that really power the ecosystem, as we now, you know, express it.
7: And he had a sense that his own garden there at Down House, his home, depended on these worms. And in fact, that's where many of his observations, his experiments took place.
3: This was the great thing about investigating worms, because you can just go outside, you know, anywhere. And certainly in rural England, where Darwin lived, you can just go outside and there they are, and you can do experiments. So you don't have to go to the Amazon. You don't have to get on board the Beagle and sail around the world.
7: Well, Phil, how much of it was observation and maybe cataloging them, and how much of it was actually experiment? When we hear experiment, maybe our minds go to laboratories and things like that. So give us an overview, please, of the role of experimentation and observation in Darwin's many decades of studying earthworms.
3: Right, because it's true that a lot of the work that zoologists and natural historians, as they were then, did was observation, was just looking at to see how things behaved in the wild. But no, for Darwin, it really was experimentation with worms. So he did all kinds of things to find out how they would respond. So he would bring earthworms in pots into his house. In one set of experiments, he wanted to know what their hearing was like, whether they had any sort of hearing or how they responded to sound. And so he put them in pots on the top of his piano, and he would play a note and see what happened. And he recorded that actually they seemed to respond very strikingly to a C in the bass clef and to a G above the line in the treble clef. A very specific note.
7: Well, I can't imagine that it's a coincidence that you have a piano right there behind you. Could you give us a C? Could you give us the note of C there?
3: I can indeed. The C below, C in the bass clef that Darwin would have used is this one. So it seems to be that one and the G above middle C. The low C and the higher G both seem to send the worms back into their burrows, he said, in these pots. Not quite sure how well this would hold up. I really don't think that worms would distinguish between a C, a deep C, and a higher G.
7: Well, I think then the question is there a note that will bring them out of their burrows?
3: Yeah, and I mean, and Darwin doesn't record whether there are any that have the opposite effect. I mean, what the worms would be responding to, they wouldn't be hearing, literally, but they were on top of the piano. They would be feeling the vibrations.
7: The vibrations, of course. So that's a sort of maybe the quirkier side of some of his experimentation. But he had some central questions that emerged as really fundamental to today's understanding of soil ecology. What were his questions about earthworms and their relationship to the soil, to the earth?
3: Darwin had a wonderful faith in the intelligence of earthworms. He believed they were a lot smarter than we would tend to give them credit for. And one of the ways that he explored that was he noticed that earthworms, they dig these holes in the soil. And he noticed that at nighttime, they seem to like to cover or plug, in fact, the holes that they make with leaves, presumably to protect them or camouflage them against birds that would otherwise see the holes and eat the worms. And so they would drag leaves into these little openings of their holes. And Darwin wanted to understand what they were doing, how they were reasoning, really, when they did this. So he noticed that they seemed to drag the leaf by the end at which it was easiest to kind of get hold of them, the pointed end of the leaf, and that they would select particular sort of leaf shapes to put in the hole, seemingly so. They wouldn't, you know, just use any old leaf. And so he thought, well, how can I experiment with this? So he and his son cut out triangles of paper to mimic the leaves, and then they covered the paper in vegetable fat, presumably from the kitchen, from the scullery, so that the paper wouldn't get wet. So this was just waterproofing. And then they would scatter them around in the garden in the evening.

0: is a common thing that they do. So they plug their holes with leaves. So this was what really struck Darwin, that there seemed to be some selective intelligence, some kind of decision-making going on in the worm.
1: The word intelligence is a charged one, isn't it? It's one that maybe only recently, I would say in the 20th century, that we applied to animals other than humans, to chimps, to dolphins, to octopuses. But to suggest that an earthworm was intelligent and to use that word in the mid-19th century, in the Victorian age, either seems radical or must have seemed maybe even nutty to some people. But certainly he was ahead of his time, if it does indeed apply.
0: Yes, indeed. It was radical. And you're absolutely right that, in fact, it was even more recently than that that we really started more generally to attribute intelligence to animals. So right up until the sort of behaviorism of the 1950s, it was widely thought that animals were just kind of responding automatically, like automata, to stimuli, that there wasn't really any thinking going on, or at least that we couldn't assume that there was any thinking going on. We now know that all kinds of animals, including insects, have far more intelligence in the sense that they are problem-solving organisms. They encounter a new problem and they somehow have the resources to solve that problem.
1: You know, Phil, I've had the privilege of visiting Down House, which is Darwin's home, and seeing that circular stone that did play a role in Darwin's experiments. And it's so unassuming that you could walk past it and think it was a paving stone. You could walk right by it. And yet it contributed, this stone, this round, light-colored stone, contributed to his profound conclusions about the role that earthworms play in moving soil. And what did he observe, and what was the role of that seemingly modest stone?
0: Darwin begins his book by expressing his amazement at how much earthworms move during their lifetime, simply by doing this business of, you know, eating up vegetable matter and turning it into soil. They shift the soil and they create soil, and he realized that they can move huge amounts of it. So he estimated that worms, in every acre of land, worms can move about 8 tons of earth every year. So he wanted to figure out, he wanted to quantify this and the stone was his way of doing that. So it was a round stone, a sort of round flat stone with a peg in the middle. And what he was doing was measuring how much the stone sinks as a result of the activity of the worms beneath it. So the peg was a way of, you know, measuring the height of the stone. This was his experiment for just figuring out how much earth worms seem able to move. And it led him to conclude, and then he went out and looked at ancient monuments around Britain. So he looked at Stonehenge, for example, and he estimated that purely through doing what they do, worms are able to bury monuments. They're able to bury buildings over, you know, over years and years of creating earth. The buildings gradually sink into the ground, and the earthworms literally eventually will bury them.
1: Now, that brings us to the question that you pose in your book, which is, what is a beautiful experiment? And you outline specifically why Charles Darwin's observations and his experiments of earthworms qualify as a beautiful experiment. But I presume it's not because of the conclusions. You're not working backwards. It's not because the conclusions were so profound. It was the methodology and the questions that he asked.
0: Yeah, well, that's right. I mean, I think there's inevitably going to be some selection bias when we talk about beautiful experiments, because the experiments in the history of science that we will remember and that are well recorded will tend to be the ones that are more impactful, the ones that were more important. But I think the unique thing probably about Darwin's experiments with earthworms is that I found them beautiful for their charm and their simplicity, the fact that they didn't require complex equipment of any sort, that he could do them at home, you know, just by cutting out bits of paper. There's also the fact in Darwin's work in particular that he was able to be astonished by the mundane. As much as thinking, really good scientific work is about noticing. So it's really that aspect of finding interesting questions, finding hooks for your curiosity in the mundane that is so striking.

0: about Darwin's work.
1: Well, Philip Ball, thank you so much for a charming interview about an equally charming subject. Thank you so much for joining us.
0: Pleasure. Thank you, Molly.
1: Science writer Philip Ball is the author of Beautiful Experiments. Well, we heard the piano notes that Darwin played for worms. Now let's hear the sounds of worms themselves.
2: Over here, where we've got a big pile of leaf litter, I was thinking we might put a probe in and see what we can hear, because it's our best chance for hearing some activity.
1: Next, why noisy soil is healthy soil. We meet the scientist who eavesdrops on worms as we inch along in this episode of Big Picture Science, Worms of Endearment.
3: I'm Dr. Anthony Lizerwitz, and this is Climate Connections. In Wisconsin, the Menominee Nation is installing solar panels and battery systems at the homes of tribal elders.
4: Here on the reservation, with any major storms, we continuously lose power. And sometimes it'll be for days, sometimes it'll be for weeks. So we wanted to make sure that our elders were taken care of.
3: That's Tribal Utility Director Daryl Piausse. The tribe is partnering with solar companies and nonprofit funders on the Elder Solar Program. So far, he says they've installed solar and battery systems at the homes of about a dozen elders who need electricity to run medical equipment like dialysis machines or oxygen concentrators. When the grid is down, the solar panels and batteries directly power their homes, so people can get through an outage without disruption. The rest of the time, energy from the solar panels flows back to the grid, reducing residents' utility costs.
4: Most of our elders are on fixed incomes, and anywhere that we can help them save that money so they can put it towards groceries or put it towards gas, that was our priority.
3: So the tribe is using clean energy to help some of its most vulnerable members save money and stay safe. Climate Connections is produced by the Yale Center for Environmental Communication. To learn more about climate change, visit climateconnections.org.
5: It's late. Wednesday is evolving into Thursday. I look down at my watch. It's broken, but a lot of things are broken. It's been a long day. Who am I kidding? It's been a long year. But I know I'm not alone in feeling this way, because I have a friend that'll help me melt it all away. I tune in to 90.1 FM, KKFI, Kansas City Community Radio, right as DJ Flo begins his radio show, Astral Connection. And then, finally, the time presents itself to me, 12 a.m. Thursday morning. Then I think to myself, what is time if it isn't a good time?
1: Darwin recognized the critical role earthworms play in soil ecology. Modern ecologists have carried those insights and put them to practical use on farms, where worms are crucial for churning the soil, improving water drainage, and breaking up pollutants. And Roland, you went to see one of those ecologists.
6: Well, yes, I went to an agricultural college, an old agricultural college attached to Warwick University in central England. And one of the people working there is a soil ecologist. She's an enthusiast for worms, and she even listens to them. So yes, I absolutely wanted to go and see what she could show me.
1: Listens to them while they're in the ground.
6: Yeah. She has a microphone to listen to the whatever's going on under the ground, and she says she can record worms.
1: That's amazing. We can't wait to hear.
6: I have to warn you, Molly, it's been really, really, really dry in the UK for the past few weeks. The ground is rock solid. I can't see any worms when I dig in my own garden. And even though she has an experimental plot with lots and lots of special soil types where she cultivates these worms, it seemed like a long shot. It seemed like a really bad time to go hunting or even listening for worms. But you know me, Molly, I'll always give it a try.
7: You can hear how dry the grass is, can't you?
2: Yes. And we've been feeding the worms with the leaf litter we collect, you know, try and help their population.
7: Oh, right.
2: Give them something to do. Keep the ground a bit moister as well. I am Jackie Stroud, a soil scientist at the University of Warwick, with a particular interest in earthworms.
7: I have to say, it's...
2: Here we go.
7: It really is showing the right attitude to have a part of a field devoted to worms.
2: Oh, yes. It's nice because they're in these little pots that keep them entrapped somewhat. Over here, they heat in quite a bit now, but these areas, this is where they've been pulling in the material that was on the surface. So that's Lumpus terrestris will come out at night and drag that material into its burrow. And it's quite distinctive, isn't it? You sort of see the little vertical...
6: These sticks are sort of just pointing up out to the ground, but I'd never have imagined it. So they come out?
2: Yes, they come out at night, they keep their tail in their burrow, and then they have these powerful lip muscles, and they're dragging that material in into the soil. And you can find their middens. I just sort of looking, that'll be one earthworm, and if I gently scrape it away, you might actually get to see their sort of surface burrow. So it's usually about a pencil size width. It's so solid. They've sealed that tight. So Darwin thought they did that to keep a moist microclimate, so they seal the top of their burrow after dragging the food in.
6: Right.
2: And so you have a nice sort of permanent vertical burrow, nice and moist with them in it, and I imagine on a hot day like today, they quite like that.
6: Why didn't I know this?
2: Yes, they do this here, and then if I show you the one at the end, you can see where they've done it with stones.
6: I should just do a description. So this is not just blank field. You've got a series of concrete walled...
2: They're pipes, yeah.
6: Pipes. These are basically water pipes, aren't they?
2: Yes,
6: Sunk into the ground. But that's the way you sort of control the conditions a little bit.
2: Yes, yeah, they had different soils put in, so different organic matter types. So it was a way of having a sort of mixed soil type here. And then we feed it with, sort of the leaf litter that falls. We'll gather it, or, you know, the mown lawn, and it gets eaten by the worms. So here, you might just think, oh, that's an unusual pile of stones, but you can kind of see...
6: There's a whole cluster of stones. You're saying that they've piled up...
2: There's the burrow.
6: There's the burrow?
2: Yeah, that's the burrow. So you can see it's about a pencil size.
6: Yeah.
2: And that one was less firmly themed, and it's pulled this in, and it was probably eating that. But they pile up the stones
6: as well.
2: Gravel driveways. You might see these little sort of rock cairns on your gravel driveways, which is...
6: Well, it's only going to look much closer from now on. Seeing the bits of vegetation pulled into the holes. The stones, I mean, they're only little pebbles, but seeing them drag... close. Why do they do that?
2: It's about creating a sort of food source close to them, a moist microclimate. It also marks where they are for us. So, for example, there are two in here. So you'd expect there to be two individual earthworms because they make individual burrows. And they'll come up at the surface at night and mate. They keep their tails in their burrow the whole time and they'll just...
6: Really? They're stretching themselves out?
2: Yes, yeah.
6: So these are these...
2: They're the big ones. They're about the size of a pencil.
6: Yeah.
2: Yes, the lugworm. Lumpus terrestris.
6: Lugworm, yeah.
2: Yeah.
6: Where are the earthworms now?
2: So these earthworms will be probably 2 metres deep, so they'll dig a very deep vertical burrow into the soil. Yeah, we're about 6 foot to it, so about 6 foot below us. I would imagine they'll be sort of sitting in the water line where it's a bit moist.
6: So they will find the moisture down there because that's close to the water table. I mean,
2: yeah.
6: And they just sort of hang out there, do they?
2: That seems to be the gist of it, yes. Yeah, and but when it rains again, if we have a thunderstorm, which is inevitable, and you sort of come back, you'll see them active on the soil surface again. They're very sort of triggered by moisture and rainfall events for activities.
6: How do they know it's rain? Just because, do they sense the moisture?
2: We don't know.
6: Can they hear, or they must be able to feel vibrations?
2: Yes, it's thought that they're able to feel vibrations. For example, people sometimes sort of bash the ground, don't they, with spades and things, or birds do their rain dance, which is anticipated to bring the earthworms up, so they are thought to be sensitive to vibrations.
6: I always thought that was a bit of folklore. I mean, you keep on saying we don't know. I mean, it sounds like these rudimentary creatures are full of mystery.
2: They are. They are really full of mystery. It's because they're underground and we can't see them, it remains a mystery. And then if you're taking them out of that home and putting them in a pot to observe them, you've moved them so far away from how they might naturally behave. It's really hard to know what you're seeing is an artifact of your experiment or a real thing.
6: So tell me about this method that you have of trying to see what's going on down below.
2: Oh, one is listening to the soils and trying to make out what on earth is going on, because we think a lot of soil organisms use vibrations to communicate with each other, or just, you know, through their movements. And that is a really important sensory environment we've never particularly considered before.
6: So you tune in to the subterranean conversations?
2: We're trying to, yes. And over here where we've got a big pile of leaf litter, I was thinking we might put a probe in and see what we can hear, because it's our best chance for hearing from activity. First we'll make a hole.
5: Just put a skewer in there. Yeah. And then some kind of a probe.
2: That's right, yes.
5: Is that a microphone?
2: It is. It's a contact microphone. So it picks up the vibrations in the soil. So just see if we can probe straight in. Yes, good.
5: Just turn it on.
2: You might be able to hear some of the sort of rustling quietness.
5: Let me put the headphones on.
2: There we go.
5: So quiet.
2: It is quiet. I can turn it on.
5: And that's stuff going on down underneath?
2: Yes, yes. Most likely things moving about in the soil.
5: What sort of things? I mean, is that the worms?
2: This time of year, I would suspect it might be insects moving about. A lot of things hatching from their cocoons and digging up and emerging.
5: But the worms, you're saying, are just sort of sitting this heat out?
2: I would imagine so, yeah. Yes. Yeah, I'm afraid it's been so dry.
5: There will be worms in there.
2: There's worms in there, but they'll be either coiled up in their mucus line chambers or at depth.
5: Right.
2: They just sort of sit and wait until the moisture conditions improve, and then they can get moving again. They can lose like up to around 60 to 75% of their body weight in moisture before it becomes quite critical. But yeah, they sort of have mucus line chambers to preserve as much moisture as possible. So often if you dig this time of year, you'll see them curled up in a knot. And that's just, you've disturbed their little chamber environment.
6: One reason I wanted to talk to you, I have heard that the practice of ploughing, or tillage, I think is a technical word for it, but ploughing must break up all these wormholes and so on. And I hear that the soils are becoming impoverished because of ploughing, because worm populations are suffering. Is that true?
2: Tillage is certainly a major driver of earthworm population changes. So for, yes, these deep burrows that like this, you see I've got a big litter layer here, it's undisturbed. So this is a perfect habitat for this type of earthworm. But when you've ploughed the soil, you've buried all their food materials, you've left a bare soil surface and you've disrupted that surface level. So ploughing is linked to a decline in this type of earthworm. And if you plough all the time, the UK is quite unique in its way that I think it's since the 70s, ploughing became the sort of default mode for agriculture. And it's only sort of in the recent 10 or 15 years where people have been thinking of tactical tillage, so doing some reduced tillage or no tillage and then tactical tillage occasionally, things like that.
6: I mean, what sort of decline are you talking about?
2: It's hard to say. These earthworms, in some fields, I can't find them in fields that have been ploughed for decades, they're quite common, so you'd expect them perhaps to be there. But there's never been sort of a worm census as such to determine earthworm populations in this country.
6: It comes back to the fact that they're sort of unappreciated, I suppose, but important. In your opinion, do you think that ploughing is having a knock-on effect, not just on the worm populations, but on the fertility of the soil,
2: I think some of the strongest evidence, or the most interesting evidence, is looking at songbird patterns over time, because birds feed on earthworms, and there has been showing that there has been a decline in songbirds. But of course, you can't say that's responsible just in agriculture. I mean, it's a phenomenon that's been detected across the UK in urban and agricultural environments. But I think there are so many unknowns. Like, we're trying to do our recording today amongst all this noise. And if organisms in the soil are using sounds to communicate with each other, and it's how they sense their natural environment, actually, we're actually quite noisy, particularly in terms of vibrations. And we're potentially putting through pollution that is disrupting how they navigate their own environments, how they mate, how they communicate with each other. And I appreciate it's a big unknown, but if it could be really important, and we're completely oblivious to it.
6: Talking about animals communicating with each other, does that include worms? Do you have evidence, or do you think that worms are communicating with each other?
2: It's certainly a hypothesis that we're investigating. A lot of the noises that we're finding earthworms make a sort of noisy broadband, so just sort of a scraping type sound. But occasionally you get these patterns of real sort of structured rhythm. And it's been shown for caterpillars and for ants that structured rhythms are a mode of communication. And so it's never been thought of, particularly for earthworms. So that's certainly a sort of an area we're particularly interested in, is whether some of the structured patterns are just an artifact or whether it could actually be linked to communication.
6: It's very interesting, because one of the things that Darwin speculated on was whether, or to what extent, earthworms were intelligent. Mm-hmm. It sounds like that's a Not a stupid line of inquiry.
2: I think they're extremely in tune to their environment. They're so abundant. You know, we often think of ants as being incredibly intelligent because we find them everywhere. Well, earthworms are almost everywhere too. So they've clearly really tuned into the subterranean world that's so alien to us. I think, all the adaptations they have to enable them to thrive in such environments, they are sort of such excellent prey for so many things. High protein content, high fat, you know, they have to be reasonably smart to avoid just being decimated, as there's such good food sources for birds, for beetles.
6: So their adaptation means being able to, as you say, navigate your environment, sense it, make changes to your behaviour, and I guess that is the starting point of intelligence.
2: Yes, yeah. It's really hard to say. Oh, it's such early days. Just detecting them and trying to detect their noises is like a great start. But yes, if we can start looking into how they might navigate their environments and things like that. Imagine sort of burrowing through the soil. It's a bit like swimming. You want to kind of take your most direct route. You don't want to sort of go all three quarters around the pool because it's quite exhausting. So you might use vibrations and other features of the environment to get to where you want to be efficiently. And so that's why they're sort of seeing a real resurgence and interest in people being inspired by earthworms. So I like sort of lending them equipment so they can have a go themselves and sort of really kind of inspire that curiosity about what's going on beneath our feet.
6: Well, you've inspired my curiosity. Jackie Stroud, thank you so much.
2: Thank you.
1: That's Roland Pease dishing the dirt about worms with Professor of Soil Science Jacqueline Stroud at the University of Warwick in the UK. Well, Roland, it looks like with that hard, dry ground, you didn't quite become a soil mate of the worms.
6: Well, I did my best. But actually, Molly, you know, I had a fantastic time while I was there anyway. But Jackie did send me afterwards some recordings she'd made of earthworms before I ever got there. Just have a listen. I'm afraid it's not quite a symphony or some kind of bird song.
1: That is wonderful. Did she say how far down those worms were?
6: She didn't. It was just that sound. She said that's probably earthworms moving around down there somewhere.
1: Do we know how many worms are in that
6: No,
1: clip?
6: We don't know anything, Molly.
1: Okay. We'll listen again. You know, Roland, the microphone that Jackie plunges into the ground brings to mind another rod plunged into the soil, but for an entirely different purpose, which was that electric rod that my friend's father used to rouse the earthworms.
6: Yeah, that's an active rod. This was a passive one. To be honest, it's so small, it looks a bit like a meat thermometer. And, you know, getting it into this hard ground was an absolute nightmare. But I'm so glad that she did try.

0: The term worm refers to a body plan, not a single lineage. And there are lots of kinds of worms. Some worms skillfully use stem cells to regenerate parts of those tubular bodies.
1: And in the extreme cases, when they get decapitated or they get really, really badly injured, these cells are recruited to proliferate and to produce all the cells that would give rise to the missing body part and restore it.
0: What that trick is teaching us about regenerative medicine next, as we continue with our Worms of Endearment on Big Picture Science.

0: I'm Dr. Anthony Lizerwitz, and this is Climate Connections. Melting ice is not the only reason global sea levels are rising. Climate change is also causing the ocean's water to expand, pushing it farther onto shore. As the climate warms, most of the additional heat in the atmosphere is absorbed by the ocean. Today, the surface of the ocean is about a degree and a half Fahrenheit warmer than it was in the 1800s. When water gets hotter, water molecules start to move farther and farther away from each other. This causes the water to take up more space, a phenomenon called thermal expansion. This expansion is too small to notice in a cup or a bathtub, but across thousands of miles of ocean, it has a big impact. Over the past 30 years, global sea levels have risen by more than 3 inches, and scientists estimate that thermal expansion is likely responsible for about a third to a half of that increase. Sea level rise is already making floods more common in many coastal cities, like Rockport, Texas, and Norfolk, Virginia. And as people add more planet-warming carbon pollution to the atmosphere, the ocean is warming and expanding, and glaciers are melting even faster. Together, these changes are causing sea levels to rise more rapidly and pushing the ocean farther onto shore. Climate Connections is produced by the Yale Center for Environmental Communication. To learn more about climate change, visit climateconnections.org.
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2: The worm's body plan has made the animals efficient movers and eaters, but earthworms are not the only cylindrical wrigglers. They have spade-shaped heads, but flatworms also have bilateral symmetry, a tube shape, and a rounded back end.
3: And in fact, they are flat, and so they don't have a very prominent, you know, belly-to-back thickness. So they really they look flat, and hence the term planaria. So they're like a plane, which distinguishes them as a unique type of worm.
2: Parasitic flatworms can make us sick, but non-parasitic flatworms, planarians, found in ponds and rivers and other aquatic environments, are providing valuable insights about human healing.
3: Hi, my name is Alejandro Sanchez Alvarado. I am an investigator at the Stowers Institute for Medical Research, and I work on stem cells and regeneration.
2: The properties of regeneration are broadly distributed among worms, but the champions of regeneration are flatworms. By studying how the worms use stem cells for extraordinary self-repair, Dr. Sanchez Alvarado hopes for insights into human regenerative medicine. So let's meet his laboratory subjects. Alejandro, I've seen videos of the worms, the planarians, in your lab, and I wonder if you could help our listeners imagine what I saw, which was a plastic container, maybe about the size of a cheese drawer, filled with a liquid, and then dozens of these little black flatworms, about the size of the end of a fingertip, and shaped like commas, swimming around. Is that an accurate description?
3: Yeah, I usually refer them as large as the as a toenail clipping, which is a really good description. They more or less have the same shape because they really negotiate obstacles by bending their bodies. So they always look kind of like a comma. That's how they avoid obstacles. And they do it very gracefully, Molly, because they have all of these beading cilia on their ventral surface that makes them look like they're ice skating. They're just gliding with such elegance on the plastic dish or the container in which they happen to find themselves.
2: Now, you have spent decades studying particular kinds of stem cells found in these flatworms called neoblasts.
3: Mm-hmm.
2: And that is a particular kind of stem cell. And what is unique about them?
3: As you know, almost all of our body parts come from, during embryogenesis, from this collection of cells known as pluripotent stem cells. These pluripotent stem cells give rise to every part of our body, okay? But they only exist during embryonic periods. I mean, they're beyond birth. You don't have these pluripotent stem cells. Planarians, on the other hand, somehow have managed to figure out a way to retain those pluripotent cells as adults. And these cells happen to be pretty much the fountain, the source that the animals use to restore tissue that is being lost through regular, you know, wear and tear. And in the extreme cases, when they get decapitated or they get really, really badly injured, these cells are recruited to proliferate and to produce all the cells that will give rise to the missing body part and restore it with ultimate fidelity, to the degree that after a few days or so, you wouldn't even know that the animal had been injured.
2: Well, you and your team are among the few who have actually watched planarians regrow parts of their body. So let's describe that. And there is a gruesome aspect to this, which is you do need to cut the worms, you know, in half. And I'm wondering if you immobilize them when you do that. And there's so many other questions, such as how you do it, how long it takes them to regrow the body part. But if you could just take us through some of that, how you do it, and then what happens next?
3: Yeah, so the best way to anesthetize cold-blooded systems is to essentially lower the temperature, because that lowers the action potential of neurons, which means that there is almost no transmission of signaling. So we tend to cool down the worms. But let me tell you a small detail that makes this a little bit of an overkill, is that the worms themselves split themselves in pieces to reproduce. So it's called, you know, asexual reproduction or fission. So the worm's tail would adhere to the substrate on which they're in, and then the head and the trunk begin to crawl away from this anchoring position, and then it stretches like a rubber band and then just snaps, okay? And that takes about 20 minutes, okay, which is a long time to be stretching the body, right? And then what happens after that is within 45 minutes, the exposed wounds get covered by epidermis. They get covered by skin cells. In 45 minutes, requires no cell proliferation. They just migrate over the wound and they cover it, and then the healing process begins. All right. A razor blade is instantaneous. And so what we do essentially is that we cool the animals, and when we use a razor blade and then select the part of the animal where we want to amputate, so we normally do it perpendicular to the body plan of the animal, and then cut. That produces two fragments with two wounds, a headless fragment and a tailless fragment. And then you can watch these wounds heal, again, in 30 to 45 minutes. And then in 3 days, the areas of the wound begin to grow this little white tissue. It's unpigmented tissue that in the head is going to give rise to the tail, and in the tail is going to give rise to a head. And those tissues are referred to as a blastema, because it's a collection of undifferentiated cells. By day 4, you can actually begin to see the future eyes. By day 5, they're already sensing their environment. By day 7, they already behave like a flatworm. It's already searching food. It's already trying to move around, doing all stuff. Give it another week, the pigment kicks in, and then you cannot tell the amputated from the unamputated animal. So that's, you know, that's regeneration at high octane. It's like really 2 weeks, essentially, they're done.
2: Is there a limit on the size of the fragment that you cut from the animal?
3: Yeah, there's a great question. That limit turned out to be, the first person who discovered this, 1 over 279th the size of the whole animal. And that experiment was done by T.H. Morgan in the late 1800s, early 1900s, the same guy that worked on fruit flies and gave us modern genetics before he worked on Drosophila and fruit flies. He actually worked on planarians. But the beauty of this experiment is that we now know how many cells that is. It's about 8,000 cells. A fragment that has 8,000 cells can actually regenerate a complete animal.
2: That seems like a lot of activity happening in the body of that little animal on the cellular level.
3: No, it is. It is. And I have to say, Molly, that the more we study the so-called simpler system, the more extraordinary their complexity becomes. And so I no longer call animals or organisms as simple or complex. They're all exceedingly complex. It's really astonishing that, as you said, a small creature that lives in pond scum, literally, can actually do some truly, truly extraordinary biological activities that we would benefit immensely from understanding.
2: Okay, so let's bring it around to what you've discovered about the distribution of stem cells in the planarian's body and why this is an important question. So what did you find out about how the stem cells are distributed and how those signals are working together, are coordinating the regrowth of the animal.
3: Yeah, no, so what we found, essentially, we wanted to know what were the neighbors of these stem cells inside of the animal. And the reason why we wanted to define that is, number one, we've not been able to see something that is always constantly associated with the neoblasts, with the stem cells. Because in all other systems where people study stem cells, there's always another cell type that is in close opposition to the stem cells, and that relationship is known as a niche, or the space that the stem cells occupy to keep them undifferentiated and allow their regulation to produce the necessary daughter cells that will go on to differentiate into specific tissues or cell types. And what we found, to our surprise, was that any cell in the body of the planarian has pretty much an equal chance of being close to a stem cell, which is not what you would expect. You would always expect a very specific cell type in close association with the stem cell. So since there are no other examples that have been worked out as closely and as carefully for an adult pluripotent stem cell, this might be an explanation or part of the explanation as to why these animals can retain these pluripotent stem cells. So imagine that you can recreate that kind of environment near or at in close proximity to a stem cell in another system. You might be able to trigger, you know, higher potency in those cells and the like. So I think this is a very important finding. It's a different type of microenvironment where somehow a large number of adult pluripotent stem cells can be maintained without any difficulty.
2: So it sounds like you discovered that these stem cells are not anchored in a particular niche, in a particular area, although you're using the word niche too, that they are found throughout the body, or at least they can be called into service if they need to be throughout the body. So you have stem cells communicating across great distances, in a planarian, okay, but on the cellular level.
3: For a cell, it's a great distance, yeah.
2: But throughout the body, so when there's an injury, there is going to be a cell there that can respond immediately. Mm-hmm. Just to remind us again, refresh our memory of how stem cells work in our body and how that's different than how the stem cells work in the planarian, just so we can have that immediate contrast.
3: Yeah, so the best way to think about stem cells is that they also change during development. So the earliest stem cells that we have are essentially the stem cells that give rise to our body in embryogenesis. Those are called embryonic stem cells. If you now follow the natural trajectory, what happens is that when you're born, okay, you're going to have a lot of stem cells. But the stem cells are going to be very limited in what they actually produce. So, for example, the cells that give rise to all of your blood cells, okay, they give rise to red blood cells, white blood cells, et cetera, et cetera. Those cells are known as multipotent stem cells because they give rise not to all cell types, but just a few cell types, okay? That's one type of stem cell that you find in our body, in the adult body. Another type of stem cell, which is very useful and is one of the things that keeps us alive, are the stem cells that produce the lining of our gut. The lining of our gut is made out of epithelial cells, and they are derived from a stem cell population that resides in the digestive system that are constantly producing new daughter cells to replace the dying cells of the lining of our gut. The skin also is populated by a large number of stem cells. As you know, you get sunburned, you lose skin, well, it gets built anew. So those are normally the kinds of stem cells we find in the adult anatomy of most organisms, particularly us mammals. What we don't find are these pluripotent stem cells, okay? But we had them. We only had them during a very short period of our embryonic development, and then they went away, which means that we can make them, but we just don't know how to keep them.
2: And if we could make them, we might be able to regrow a heart or a liver or an arm. Is that where you're going with this?
3: That's right. And so one of the things that has accelerated the process, which tells me that it could be done, is the so-called induced pluripotent stem cells, which is the work of Shinya Yamanaka and also Jamie Thompson, where they both discovered that you can take an adult differentiated cell from either a human or a mouse, introduce a couple of genes, and then incubate those cells with those introduced genes, and those genes will actually reprogram the differentiated cell to give rise to something that looks like an embryonic stem cell. So we can reprogram. The difficulty here is that you're going too far back in time. You're going all the way to the beginning of embryonic development, and so the tissues that are generated are not necessarily adult tissues. They are like, you know, early embryonic or early fetal tissues, which is a problem because we're no longer fetuses. We're already adults, right? So what I think that, you know, our work can do is help supplement that information, because these cells are not making embryonic tissues. They're making adult tissues from a pluripotent state. In fact, I think it's the only reason why planarians exist is because they have these cells in them. If the cells were there temporarily, I don't think planarians would be around. I think they would be extinct animals. And so if we can find out what is it that allows these pluripotent cells to produce adult tissues, that bridges that gap. And so that's more or less the direction we're thinking, that this kind of work that we're doing may actually help contribute to develop, you know, therapies to address things like spinal cord or muscle degeneration, or maybe even, you know, the loss of things like a finger or something like that.
2: Alejandro Sanchez Alvarado, thank you so much for joining us.
3: It's been my real pleasure, Molly. Wonderful having this conversation with you.
2: Alejandro Sanchez Alvarado is an investigator at the Stowers Institute for Medical Research, where he works on stem cells and regeneration. Well, Roland, that brings us to the big picture portion of the program. Where are your thoughts headed, other than underground?
4: Well, underground, absolutely, is a place to be. The unifying theme here is that these are very simple creatures, but with so much to tell us. You know, whether it's Darwin just being fascinated by their behavior, Alejandro, you know, fantastic, the idea of these stem cells. They've retained some kind of primordial ability to sort of regenerate their body from the stem cells. That's just not appreciated, I guess. The other mystery is whether earthworms really do respond to a low C and Earth high G. I'm going to have to go and do that experiment. I've got a piano as well. Give me a moment and a few raindrops here in the UK. I'll do that for you, Ollie.
2: Okay, get back to us with the results, Roland.
4: I'll do that.

0: Well, we hit pay dirt with the talents of senior producers Seth Shostak and Gary Niederhoff, assistant producers Shannon Rosgiri and Brian Edwards, and contributors Sikon Akpan and Roland Pease. I'm the executive producer of Big Picture Science, Molly Bentley. Also, big thanks to our listeners and our Patreon supporters. The original music in the show is by Dewey DeLay and June Miyake, and this episode of Big Picture Science that considers the outsized contributions of simple animals is called Worms of Endearment.
1: I'm Dr. Anthony Lizowitz, and this is Climate Connections. In March 2025, more than a foot of rain fell on parts of South Texas in less than 3 days.
2: Some communities were flooded and inundated for up to and even longer than a week after the major rain event.
1: Lucas Belluri, a PhD candidate at the University of Arizona, says some of the hardest hit areas were low-income, largely Latino communities called colonias.
2: Colonias are highly vulnerable to flooding. Many colonias were built in former farmland that was sort of shaped like a bowl to be irrigated from the Rio Grande River.
1: And most colonias lack adequate drainage. So during storms, which are growing more intense as the climate changes, water rushes into these low-lying areas and has nowhere to go. To help highlight the problem, Belluri partnered with community groups to develop a flood mapping tool that combines satellite data with information shared by residents. It shows exactly which areas in the southern tip of Texas were inundated during each of 13 flood events over the past 8 years.
2: And it enables people to zoom in, to zoom out, to type in their address.
1: The maps help reveal which areas bear the greatest burden during extreme rain, so people can advocate for solutions to help keep their communities safe. Climate Connections is produced by the Yale Center for Environmental Communication. To learn more about climate change, visit climateconnections.org.
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5: 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So you got that going for you.
6: Oh, while John's mending his organ, let's get a rhythm going here. All right. This is how it goes. In a minute, we're going to have a

Caesar. In fact, this is Energy and Jams in the Morning. In fact, this is 90.1 FM KKFI Kansas City Community Radio. I go by the name of DJ E, man, and this is a morning show where we want to get your day started off right, and in fact your entire week started off right, man. And you know, we do that, of course, by playing the jams, by talking to you. But I know on this morning here in Kansas City, on what is it, August 3rd, today, I know a lot of people waking up just not feeling that great about the town, the city, man. And you know, there's a lot of name changes going on. One of the name changes that has been, you know, maybe that we're talking about doing is maybe changing the name and narrative of Killa City, one that has been a moniker of Kansas City as long as I can remember. As far as I know, and I've seen in life, there is plenty power in the tongue. So even that, even being what we rep on our clothes and all this stuff and just our mindset, already is placing us at a disadvantage. Although words are not the ones that is causing the violence, it's just an overall ecosystem of BS, if you ask me. And I do want to say rest in peace to the people who lost their life this weekend. And although I'm only going to name two of them that have been in the news, I'm sure there was other people not only here in Kansas City, but all around. And a lot of people are definitely mourning the passing of Kiera McGee. She was a artist, a musician, a mother, and all type of things, you know. And she was on the come up. I actually had just met her, but like a month ago or something. But either way, she meant a lot to a lot of people in Kansas City. And it's just really another senseless, you know, murder at the end of the day. Kiera McGee, 35. Was found, and they saying at the, what is it, the O'Reilly's parking lot, which is also another point of debate. They say over there on the Ave, Van Britten Independence Ave, that there's always issues, you know, over there by a certain establishment and a couple other certain establishment and stuff, but it always comes out in the news as being at the O'Reilly's or being at on that street, or, you know, so I'm not sure about that. But what I do know is, man, we got to do better. We got to really figure it out. When you think about it, too, if you actually think about it, right? So there's, you know, there's violence in Kansas City. There's murders in Kansas City. There's all type of stuff. But if no one is, you know, saying what happened, or no one's doing anything about it, like in this situation, if there's a whole bunch of people there, right? We got 12 people there. We got one shooter. So we know we got 12 people who've seen it and one person who's a murderer. Like, so how many other unsolved murders are there in Kansas City? And if you look it up and think about it, there's a lot of people with bodies on the street that you just, you might be around or party to or anything. So we do have to make some change. We do have to figure things out. You know what I'm saying? We do got to resolve our differences better. And shoot, at the end of the day, it's also the late night, the life, you know what I'm saying? The entertainment, the hip hop. I'm not even sure if that's part of it, but it seems sometimes that that's things that comes with it. And the OGs and the grandmas and everybody, they always tell us, you know, hey, shouldn't be, you know, ain't nothing open after midnight type situation, right? But the clock is still there, and there are hours after midnight, you know what I'm saying? Some people might work night shifts, so they sleeping during the day. It don't even matter what it is, you know, you should be able to have fun, enjoy life, to sit in a car in a parking lot and still be able to live, right? You know? So, you know, I'm not sure what we do, but I do know that I think a proper step forward is to maybe go ahead and finally ditch that Killa City moniker. You know, if we want to come up with a new name or something, I feel like you do have to replace it with something. So if anybody's got any ideas, man, please let us know, because we definitely need to make that move. And in fact, I felt that way for a while, but, you know, just in general, even as soon as like last week or like 2 weeks ago, you know, if you guys don't know out there, I'm DJ E, aka Eddie Bo, aka Black Caesar. But if you've been paying close attention as of recent weeks, okay, I have adopted a new moniker. Okay, really, we just changed one letter, but you know, DJ E, aka Eddie Bo,
FKA Black Caesar. Now, you may be asking yourself, what does FKA stand for? Well, that stands for formerly known as, of course, as long as you know Black Caesar, but at the end of the day, right, Caesar got stabbed in his back, okay? And you know what? I'm not bringing that energy to myself. I've been in a lot of business and all this stuff too, where maybe I have got stabbed in the back. Am I bringing it out because of the name? No. But you know what? There is power in the tongue. There is power in what you say. And you know what? I'm just doing my best to put power in the proper places, if you hear me. You know what I'm saying? But man, it is 716. You're tuned into 90.1 FM KKFI Kansas City Community Radio. Also want to say my condolences to Nevada in Mosley as well, and anyone else who has lost their life due to gun violence or whatever it may be, man. Let's be better as a town, as a people, as a city, as a community, and just as human beings, man. I go by the name of DJ E. You're rocking with the one and only Energy and Jam Show. Energy and Jams in the morning, man. If anybody

He was living in a single room with three other individuals. One of them was a male, and the other two, well, the other two were females. God only knows what they were up to in there. And furthermore, Susan, I wouldn't be the least bit surprised to learn that all four of them habitually smoke marijuana cigarettes. Reefers.

right, ladies and gentlemen, boys and girls, when you hear this song, you know what time it is. Time for me to make my way up on out of here. Of course, I go by the name of DJ E, a.k.a. Eddie Bo, a.k.a. Black Caesar. This was another edition of Energy and Jams in the Morning. Let's all have a safe and blessed week. Rest in peace to Nevada Mosley and Kiara McGee and anyone else who has lost their life to gun violence, violence in general, or taken off this plane too early, man. Other than that, much love and respect. Let's figure out a new name instead of Killer City for the town. Unless you don't, just try to be better every day. Because remember, every new day is another chance to get it right. I might have messed up yesterday, the day before, maybe even all of last year, maybe the whole time. But hey, today's a new day, man. So let's kick it off on the good foot. Much love and respect to everyone out there. You already know what it is. If anyone needs help or advice, make sure you reach out to a friend or make sure you seek what you need for, you know, your mental health and clarity as we mourn and move forward. And that is life, man. But you already know what it is. It's your boy DJ E. Make sure you stay tuned at the top of the hour for Democracy Now with Amy Goodman, followed by Jaws of Justice, Slap Tracks, In the Groove with DJ Thundercuts, and so more. It's your boy DJ E signing off. Catch you on the flip side.

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0: Children, we all shall be free from the album Songs of Slavery and Emancipation. This is Democracy Now!, democracynow.org. We turn now to the new book, The People's Historian, The Outsized Life of Howard Zinn, written by our next guest, Dave Zirin. The book explores the remarkable life of the late historian, teacher, and activist Howard Zinn. He's best known for writing A People's History of the United States, first published in 1980. The book has sold more than 4 million copies. Howard Zinn died in 2010 at the age of 87, but his work is still seen as threatening to many, and by others, by empowering so many. During his first term, President Trump directly attacked Zinn's work.
1: The left-wing rioting and mayhem are the direct result of decades of left-wing indoctrination in our schools. It's gone on far too long. Our children are instructed from propaganda tracts like those of Howard Zinn that try to make students ashamed of their own history.
0: Over the years, Professor Howard Zinn appeared on Democracy Now! Many times. In 2009, he talked about the importance of teaching students the true history of the country.
2: It's true that people have asked that question again and again. Should we tell kids that Columbus, whom they have been told was a great hero, Columbus mutilated Indians and kidnapped them and killed them in pursuit of gold? Should we tell people that Theodore Roosevelt, who is held up as one of our great presidents, was really a warmonger who loved military exploits and who congratulated an American general who committed a massacre in the Philippines? Should we tell young people that? And I think the answer is, we should be honest with young people. We should not deceive them. We should be honest about the history of our country. And we should be not only taking down the traditional heroes like Andrew Jackson, Theodore Roosevelt, but we should be giving young people an alternate set of heroes.
0: So that is the late, great historian Howard Zinn. Dave Zirin joins us now. Dave, you wrote The People's Historian, The Outsized Life of Howard Zinn. Everyone knows you as a sports writer. Why you switch gears for now, if in fact you did? And tell us Howard Zinn's life story and his impact.
3: Well, I could tell you that in the 1930s, as a teenage union organizer, Howard Zinn played for his union basketball team and used his tall frame as a way to recruit people to the union. But that still doesn't make this a sports story. That's as close as we're going to get. Howard Zinn's life was remarkable. It was 70 years plus of activism, 64 of those years alongside his incredible partner, Rosalind Schechter Zinn. And it's in those 70 years that we have so many lessons for us today and for our struggles. I mean, we're talking about somebody who in the 1930s, like I said, was a teenage union organizer during the Depression. In the 1940s, he was a bombardier in World War II who hated fascism so much he signed up to be a bombardier even though he'd never been on a plane. I mean, I get claustrophobic in the middle seat. And he's there as a bombardier. You know, in the late 1940s, he lived through the Red Scare as a firebrand 20-something organizer fighting for veterans' rights in Brooklyn, which is an incredible story, which he never told unto himself, which I was able to get documentary information on. In the 1950s, teaching at Spelman College, HBCU for women in Atlanta, he taught an incredible generation of women, people like Alice Walker, the author, Marion Wright Edelman, Beverly Guy, Chef Tal, women who were the first to graduate from Harvard Law School. And Howard Zinn was their beloved professor. They voted him the professor of the year on campus in their yearbook, which is an incredible little exhibit of the Howard Zinn of that time, 1961. And then he's forced out of the school because he dared stand up, not just for his students' right to protest Jim Crow in Atlanta, but also their fight against the patriarchy and sexism on their campus. He wrote an article for The Nation magazine, which got wide coverage, that the virality of the 1950s, that was called A Finishing School for Pickets, about the women at Spelman. And then he goes on from that and becomes one of the adult organizers of one of the vanguard organizations of the civil rights movement, the Student Nonviolent Coordinating Committee. Like, the fact that he was asked to be an adult advisor of people like Stokely Carmichael, soon to be known as Kwame Ture, Bob Moses, Diane Nash, Dorothy Ladner. I mean, they were looking to both Howard Zinn and his partner at the time, Ella Baker, to be his work partner, to oversee and help with SNCC. And then he worked alongside folks like James Baldwin and Dick Gregory, like in the heart of Jim Crow. And it wasn't all roses and flowers either. I mean, they had comrades die in those streets and in those swamps fighting against Jim Crow. And then he goes on from that to become a leading figure in the movement against the war in Vietnam, including traveling to North Vietnam, traveling to Hanoi on behalf of the peace movement during the Tet Offensive. During the Tet Offensive to free POWs, and he continues being active into the 1980s, into the 1990s, and in the 2000s, as you well know, because he loved appearing on Democracy Now! To talk about this, the wars in the Middle East, the endless wars of George W. Bush. He spoke out against something we're dealing with so strongly today, the growing surveillance state that we were seeing under the Patriot Act and George W. Bush. So the lessons of Howard Zinn's life over 70 years are so important to us. And I would argue the most critical lesson is that he lived through the ups and downs. It wasn't all pie in the sky. There were tremendous difficulties along the way, particularly during the Red Scare of the late 1940s and early 50s. And yet he persevered. And he persevered because he wasn't just an activist. This is what's so interesting about him to me, is that he was also a trained historian. And we don't always see trained historians on the front lines of activism. And frankly, that's why so many, like I would call them centrist or liberal historians, are so resentful of him and his work because he was such a frontline fighter. And for him, being an academic was always secondary to being in the streets and making history, not just studying history.
0: I want to go back to a 1997 film, that Oscar-winning film, Good Will Hunting, which had this famous scene featuring Robin Williams and Matt Damon.
4: You want to read a real history book, read Howard Zinn's People's History of the United States. That book will f***ing knock you on your ass.
5: Better than Chomsky's Manufacturing Consent. You think that's a good book?
0: There it is. And you have a lot from Matt Damon in this book.
3: I was able to interview Matt Damon for the book. He was incredibly generous with his time in talking about Howard Zinn because, you know, he grew up next door to Howard Zinn and Rosalind Zinn and the Zinn family in Newton, Massachusetts. They shared a wall of their duplex to the point of which Matt Damon talks about his brother hearing Howard Zinn type out A People's History of the United States on one of those old typewriters. And Matt Damon told a lot of stories about growing up at Zinn's knee, barbecues, things of the like. But the story I loved the most was that Howard Zinn was giving their family early drafts of A People's History of the United States. And at 10 years old, Matt Damon's mother, Nancy Carlson Page, who's an incredible education activist, by the way, Nancy Carlson Page read her 10-year-old son the opening chapter of A People's History of the United States, which is, of course, all about the plunder of Christopher Columbus, the depravity in terms of how he treated indigenous people in this country. So 10-year-old Matty Damon goes to school and does an oral report in class about Christopher Columbus and all of his crimes. And they actually, they called his parents because they were so concerned that he was coming into school talking about this. And as Damon said to me, he said, Donald Trump might say that was the beginning of my indoctrination.
0: I want to go back to Howard Zinn and Democracy Now! Like 20 years ago.
6: Howard Zinn, you called your autobiography, You Can't Be Neutral on a Moving Train. Why?
7: Well, it came from, I stole it from myself. That is, I used to say that to my classes at the beginning of every class. I wanted to be honest with them about the fact that they were not entering a class where the teacher would be neutral. It was not going to be a class where, you know, the teacher spent a half a year with us or a year with the students and they would have no idea where the teacher stood on the important issues. This is not going to be a neutral class, I said. I don't believe in neutrality. I believe neutrality is impossible because the world is already moving in certain directions. Wars are going on. Children are starving. And to be neutral, to pretend to neutrality, to not take a stand in a situation like that is to collaborate with whatever's going on, to allow it to happen. I did not want to be a collaborator with what was happening. I wanted to enter into history. I wanted to play a role. I wanted my students to play a role. I wanted us to intercede. I wanted my history to intercede and to take a stand on behalf of peace, on behalf of the a racial equality or sexual equality. So I wanted my students to know that right from the beginning. No, you can't be neutral on a moving train.
0: You can't be neutral on a moving train.
3: Incredible.
0: And Dave, how did you come to know Howard Zinn?
3: I came to Howard Zinn because he got my sports writing from a mutual friend, a collaborator of Howard Zinn named Anthony Arnove. And Howard read it, and he asked me if I would write a book for his People's History series called A People's History of Sports in the United States. And we got to know each other, and he asked me if I would travel with him at the end of his life and interview him on stage. I got to tell you, the easiest, as you well know, the easiest interview in the world. You would just say, Howard Zinn, civil rights movement, your thoughts. Half an hour later and three different times of people applauding and interrupting him, I would just sit there. I could have had coffee and popcorn and I would have been as happy as anybody in the crowd. Just a terrific interview. And I got it a couple of times. I said to him when he would tell his stories, what we need is a people's history of Howard Zinn, because I think this is very much of Howard Zinn being of that generation of the 1930s, the Depression generation. You're always looking at the movements. You're always looking at the struggle. So he would pull his name from the stories and tell them more generally. And I said to him, we need your stories. I never thought I'd write it, but now I have.
0: And talk about him being a bombardier in World War II. And
3: very
0: what
3: powerful
0: he then did afterwards, going
3: Absolutely.
0: To the sites he had bombed.
3: Well, he spoke about when he was a bombardier, about being, quote unquote, war crazy, because they psych you up, they push you to bomb these areas. And then he realized that what was happening, and he became a person of peace for the rest of his life.
0: Let's go to Howard Zinn talking about this on Democracy Yes. Now!
7: And we don't know how many people we killed or how many people were terribly burned as a result of what we did. But I did it like most soldiers do, unthinkingly, mechanically, thinking we're on the right side, they're on the wrong side, and therefore we can do whatever we want and it's okay. And only afterward, only really after the war, that when I was reading about Hiroshima from John Hersey and reading the stories of the survivors of Hiroshima and what they went through, only then did I begin to think about the human effects of bombing. Only then did I begin to think about what it meant to human beings on the ground when bombs were dropped on them. Because as a bombardier, you know, I was flying at 30,000 feet, 6 miles high, couldn't hear screams, couldn't see blood, and this is modern warfare.
0: That was the great historian Howard Zinn, who went to fight fascism, was a bombardier. He bombed occupied France.
3: Yes, and a place called Royanne. And he returned there in 1966 to really learn for himself about the damage that he did. He was one of the first bombardiers to drop what they called jellied gasoline, which came to be known as napalm, which burns off the skin, used infamously during the war on Vietnam. And the thing about Howard and war, which is so interesting, is he then spent decades with no publicity writing to the Pentagon after 1966, trying to get the truth of what happened in those bombing raids. Did they know they were bombing civilians? Did they know the effects of napalm? And he had a folder. He had a folder in his archives that I found that was all about his correspondence with the Pentagon. And they sent him back letters all the time, too, about what they would and wouldn't show him. And he had written on that folder just very, very big. He just wrote, never again.
0: As we wrap up, what were you most surprised by in researching your book, The People's Historian?
3: I was most surprised about his ability to endure the downs, that his life wasn't just about up, up and struggle, because we hear things, certainly people my age hear, civil rights movement, anti-war movement, and you think of these things as these mass struggles that are just up, up and away. There were tons of ups and downs along the way. There was a lot of demoralization along the way, but he was able to weather that through his knowledge of history. And I think that's what our movements so desperately need today, because we need to be able to endure 2020. Because as Howard Zinn said, you know what? The history is full of surprises, and sometimes we can do the surprising.
0: Well, we want to thank you so much for being with us. Dave Zirin, author of the new book, The People's Historian, The Outsized Life of Howard Zinn. He's sports editor at The Nation, author of many other books, including A People's History of Sports in the United States, that he did at the request of Howard Zinn. We're going to bring you a post show at democracynow.org. Dave is a sports writer, and we want to find out the politics of what just happened, the attempted privatization of FIFA. Wow. Go to democracynow.org for that. Thank you so much for this book.
3: Thank you, Amy.
0: Dave Zirin. Democracy Now! Is produced with Mike Burke, Dina Guzder, Anjali Kamat, Messiah Rhodes. I'll be in Edinburgh next Tuesday and London next Wednesday. Check our website at democracynow.org.
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13: 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It's Monday morning. My name is Terry. Jaws of Justice investigates how we can achieve justice from a system of laws deeply rooted in economic, social, and political inequality. We want to dispel misconceptions created by the news and entertainment industry, politicians, and our educational system. We hope you will listen. Today, I welcome guests Jeff Humfeld, Ellen Barfield, Nancy Lesson, and Dave Logsdon. We're going to learn about the two organizations, Veterans for Peace and Military Families Speak Out. Our guests will discuss the group's history, the evolution to present-day goals, a look to the future, and tell us about the Veterans for Peace National Convention, which is happening this week, August 6th through August 9th at UMKC. Military Family Speak Out is an organization of military family members and Gold Star families whose loved ones have served in the U.S. military since 9/11 or are serving now. Their membership spans the country and around the world. As families with loved ones who were or are in the military, they have both a unique voice and a role to play in speaking out on behalf of their loved ones who are, have been, or will be on the front lines. Loved ones who are risking injury, death, and who are coming home both physically and mentally scarred. Military families speak out against unjust wars and stand against endless illegal war in Iran. Although the wars in Iraq and Afghanistan have formally come to an end, a large number of our troops are still in harm's way. Veterans for Peace is a global organization of military veterans and allies whose collective efforts are to build a culture of peace by using their experiences and lifting their voices. They inform the public of the true causes of war and the enormous costs of wars, with an obligation to heal the wounds of wars. To achieve their goals, members of Veterans for Peace pledge to use nonviolent means and to maintain an organization that is both democratic and open, with the understanding that all members are trusted to act in the best interest of the group for the larger purpose of world peace. On Jaws of Justice, we examine how to find justice in our society. Justice will not be served until those who are unaffected are as outraged as those who are. Now our show. Good morning, listeners. You're going to remember Jeff Humfeld. Jeff was the producer of Jaws of Justice for many, many years. Good morning, everyone.
11: Morning.
14: Good morning.
13: Thank you for being on Jaws of Justice.
11: Welcome, all of you, all of our listeners today. This is Jeff Umfeld, and on today's edition of Jaws of Justice, we are going to visit with Ellen Barfield and Nancy Lesson. It looks like Dave Logsdon didn't make it today, but we'll probably talk to him somewhere down the road. Just as a disclaimer, I myself am a member of Veterans for Peace Chapter 97 here in Kansas City. The annual convention of VFP will open in the student union at UMKC on Thursday this week. And while the convention itself is for members of Veterans for Peace, Sunday night, August 9th, the local chapter, Chapter 97, is hosting a benefit concert for the Haskell Indian College Media Department in the West Bottoms that is open to the public. I will give you more information about that later in the show. First, I want to introduce our guest. Ellen is a board member of both VFP and MFSO, as we use the letters. At least that's my understanding. Is that correct, Ellen? Okay.
14: That's correct. Yes.
11: Okay. And and has been very much involved with the planning of the convention that will happen this week. Welcome, Ellen.
14: Thank you.
11: And Nancy Lesson is president, or I'm not sure of the title.
14: Co-founder.
11: Of Military Families Speak Out. Welcome, Nancy.
14: Thank you.
11: I'd like to start with you, Nancy. Tell us, about Military Families Speak Out, how it got started, and what it's all about.
14: In the fall of 2002, two military families, mine and one other, founded this organization, Military Families Speak Out. So that was when the drumbeats for war in Iraq were getting deafening. And all of those who were saying, we got to go to war, weren't going anywhere, nor were their loved ones. It was our loved ones, including my stepson who served in the Marines. He was in the 24th Marine Expeditionary Unit out of Camp Lejeune. They were being sent to kill or be killed in a war that was about oil markets and dreams of empire, had nothing to do with protection of country and constitution, which is what they signed up for. It was a war based on lies. So in 2002, we watched what was happening in Washington, D.C. That's when Congress spent more time discussing the use of steroids in baseball than they did on the most momentous decision a nation can make, the decision to send the country to war. And once again, it was going to be working class kids sent off to fight a rich man's war. So, when troops are deployed, military families traditionally are supposed to stay silent, stand by the side of the road and salute. We saw our loved ones at that time being driven off by a president who was drunk with power and decided to do what any family member would do if they saw a loved one driven off by a drunk driver. We spoke out, we put our voices, we put our bodies on the line. And what our goal was at that time was to prevent a U.S. invasion of Iraq. And we wanted to use the voice of military families together with veterans, Veterans for Peace, Vietnam Veterans Against the War at that time, and try to stop in its tracks this rush to war. In our case, using our very special voices, military families who had deep involvement in this to try to prevent it. And then after March 2003, our goal was to end the war, bring our troops home, take care of them when they get here, and never let this happen again.
11: Well, thank you. One of the things that you said made me think of something that's been on my mind here lately, and that is that the decision to go to war is a political one, and it's made by you know, by civilians, and the waging of the war is a moral issue. And that is one of the things that has happened so much with our troops, is that they've had to deal with the moral complications that come out of combat. I'm going to go to Ellen. Now, Ellen, we've been dealing with each other here for about 3 or 4 years, I think. It's good to see your face. Why don't you tell us a little bit about Veterans for Peace and also how you got involved with Military Family Speak Out?
15: Well, Veterans for Peace is 41 years old. It was formed in 1985 by Vietnam veterans primarily, who in that era were very concerned about Latin America. It was a time when the U.S. was being particularly aggressive. The Contra War in Nicaragua was being funded and pursued, and a lot of the other countries were under great threat, too. So some delegations actually went to Latin America and learned firsthand what was going on. And I was around for the very beginning, but they formed up and firmed up. Now, there was a Vietnam-era Veterans for Peace that used the same logo of the dove in the helmet silhouette, but they are not legally the same thing. The Vietnam-era one folded, and this one got started, initially focusing on Latin America. But obviously, very soon, it was necessary to look at other things, too, because the U.S. government cannot avoid war making. I think there's like 20 years of our 250-year-old now history when we haven't been pursuing some sort of war making somewhere, or often many places at once. So, you know, pretty quickly, veterans who had experienced war and militarism themselves and came to have moral injury, what you were just talking about. I really love the fact that moral injury is the ongoing consideration of what was long ago called soldier's heart, battle fatigue, PTSD, except it's wonderful that the understanding is now that it is not a disorder to have post-traumatic injury, post-traumatic distress. That is not a disorder. That is perfectly normal and natural and needs to be recognized and perhaps prevented. But moral injury is not so much the fear for one's own life or one's battle buddy in the foxhole with you, but what Howard Zinn was just talking about, having been a bombardier and realizing what that meant. Oh, my God, what was I sucked into? What did I do? So that's another piece of what soldiers experience. And that is what Veterans for Peace unites to speak about. How morally repugnant it is, how financially grotesque it is to take food out of the mouths of U.S. children, children around the world for that matter, because the U.S. is wealthy and is supposed to make large contributions to international human needs projects. And mostly we don't, and even more so now we don't. So uniting our voices to speak out opposing what we were sucked into as young people. I was drafted, not officially drafted, being a woman and being serving, it's not service, being a soldier back in the late 70s and early 80s. But the economic draft got me. I wanted money to finish college, which I did with Army money. That is so commonly the case. Young people with few options see the military, oh, a place to live, food on my plate, a place for my family, healthcare. You know, those things are not available most anywhere else. So, of course, the military, sadly, is attractive when one is young and doesn't really fully understand what it's all about. So that's what Veterans for Peace does. And Military Families Speak Out, as Nancy said, got fired up as the war drums were getting louder and louder for Iraq. And we had this wonderful project that we did with Military Families Speak Out and some others called Bring Them Home Now. And of course, that was after the actual attack in March of 2003. But MFSO got to roaring along really quickly, wonderfully. And then we could have this wonderful campaign. And of course, the radio listeners can't hear, but I'm going to show a wonderful photograph. That's my beloved husband, Larry Egbert, carrying one of the Bring Them Home Now placards that we created for the project in the Baltimore. I live in on stolen Piscataway land, now called Baltimore, Maryland. And every January 15th or thereabouts, Baltimore for years has had a Martin Luther King parade on Martin Luther King Boulevard. And our Veterans for Peace chapter has marched in that parade ever since our founding in 2003. So it was 04, the first parade. And that was, I don't know, 05, 06, early still in the Iraq horror. And you can't see it. It's a black and white photo. But my husband, you can't see, he's got a big grin on his face and he's carrying one of those placards. The audience behind him, the parade watchers along the route, are clapping and yelling and saying, yes, no black blood for oil. They got it. Oh, did they get it? So it has been a powerful alliance, Veterans for Peace and Military Families Speak Out. Me personally, as a military family member, had three relatives who overlapped. They weren't at the same place at exactly the same time, but it was in 07, 08. In the Iraq theater of war, and my nephew came back with traumatic brain injury and has had a pretty hard time. The other two were not physically injured, but of course they do have moral injury and the difficulties that one has having been in something like that. So it's a wonderful, powerful alliance, and we're looking forward to hearing from MFSO at the convention again. It is obviously, many military people, having been in the military, come from a family where that is a tradition. That's very common. All of my uncles were World War II pilots, and my mother's father was, my father's brothers, all those uncles, and my mother's father were all in World War II. That's very common. So we have a lot of things in common and a lot of dual memberships. So we work together, and it's really wonderful to see Nancy and work, continue to work with MFSO.
14: Ditto, Ellen. And I'll just add, that the Bring 'Em Home Now campaign actually started in, a phone conference. We didn't have Zoom in those days. It was like July 2003, and we were on the phone with representatives from Military Families Speak Out, Veterans for Peace, and Vietnam Veterans Against the War. And it was the day that I think George Bush was asked about, you know, what happens, you know, if the, you know, war escalates and there'll be thousands of attacks on U.S. troops. And his answer was bring them on. And on that phone conversation, he said, no, bring them home now. Yeah. And that's started the campaign.
15: Yeah. I think he was standing on the deck of a battleship when he said that. Mouthing off like the old guys do with their testosterone deficiencies and their worries about, I got to look tough. Yeah.
14: That was actually when he said mission accomplished. I believe it was in May of 2003. And then, you know, the war continues to end up taking the lives of, you know, 4,500 of U.S. troops, but hundreds of thousands, perhaps millions of Iraqi children, women and men.
15: Yeah. Oh, definitely millions. Yeah. I mean, Lord, it was 500,000 during the sanctions years, when a lot of people don't see that as war, but it is. It's just war making in another way. I consider that 1991 was the beginning of the U.S. war on Iraq, and it continued for a very long time. And frankly, it's still happening.
11: Yeah. Sanctions still kill.
15: Yeah.
11: They do. You know, one of the things that comes to my mind listening to the two of you talk is, you know, that only a a percentage of the people in the military go to combat. It's not even 50%. It's much smaller than that. And, you know, myself, I did not go to combat. Although I was in during Vietnam era, I spent my time watching the Russians and making sure they didn't blow us up, over on, in Iceland and then on the East Coast and in Charleston. But I remember one of the guys that I served with in Iceland went to a ship off of the coast of Vietnam, and they were, every day they were, you know, shelling the coast. And he all of a sudden one day realized there's people over there. And the next time they called for, you know, guys to go to their stations to start the bombing, he went and he sat on his bunk and said, no, I'm not going to do this.

0: me tell you a little story that I just experienced related to that. A dear friend of mine who's not doing very well health-wise, so I hadn't heard from him for a while, but he and I talked last night. He was a merchant sea person on a ship that was transporting 500 and 750 pound napalm bombs to Vietnam. And he and the rest of the crew mutinied, said, we ain't doing this. And one of his colleagues on the ship, I did not know this until last night, one of his colleagues on the ship wanted to sink it. And he said, oh, that would be awful for the environment. Let's don't do that. And so he was crying last night because those damn bombs got transported by other people and used.
1: Yeah.
0: Even though that crew would not transport it. Heartbreaking.
1: Yeah. And of course, there's the two guys that did, hijacked, so to say, the napalm, and they took it to Cambodia, I believe.
0: That's right.
1: And of course, who knows what I never did hear what Cambodia did with that shipment of napalm, but that and so many that we've lost. I read something here recently that we set the number of deaths in Vietnam at, our deaths at 55,000. We killed over 1 million Vietnamese. But that since that war, we've had more veterans commit suicide, Vietnam veterans commit suicide than were actually killed in the war.
0: Yep.
1: So even when war is declared finished, it's not finished.
0: It's not.
1: And we all need to understand that.
0: Another beautiful friend who's no longer with us, but it was while I was maybe the vice president or a board member of Veterans for Peace back in the early aughts under the fabulous president, Dave Klein. It was during that time that the number of suicides went over the number of combat deaths in Vietnam in the early aughts. And it's just kept going ever since, of course. Yeah.
1: And it's still happening. It's still happening today. Yeah. Veteran wise, there's like somewhere around 21 an hour that commit suicide. And the one that you very seldom hear anything about are the suicides within the active duty personnel. It's very high as well. We're getting close to our time. I want Nancy to have a little bit more to say yet today, in this first half of the show. Nancy, what kind of projects are you guys working on with your organization? What kind of support do you give?
2: I'll speak quickly that, there was a period of time sort of after, Iraq and Afghanistan, when the organization focused on getting a return of deported veterans, dealing with the VA, taking care of them when they get home, and also the repeal of the authorization of the use of military force, that these were passed, kind of these sweeping powers to send troops anywhere with no deadline, as long as it was about, the war on terror. And that was what we focused on really until Marines and National Guard were sent to Los Angeles in aid of ICE, the bombing of the fishing boats in off the Caribbean and Pacific, and then the U.S. Israeli invasion of Iran and the widening war in the Middle East. And now, threats, Cuba, Greenland, Canada, the possibility of deployment at the polls, our polling places in midterm. So those are the things that we're all focusing on. And I can talk more about what we're doing.
1: Okay. Well, we're getting real close within about a minute. So I think I'm going to turn this back over to Terry to, do some public service announcements and her calendar of events, and we'll be back after the break.
3: This is a very interesting show, and I want to thank our guests for being on, Jeff Humfeld,

0: Ellen Barfield, and Nancy Lessen. They're representatives of Veterans for Peace and Military Families Speak Out. You last heard Nancy Lessen. We're going to pick up with her story about the goals of Military Families Speak Out. So like Jeff said, we'll be right back after this.
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0: 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They're showing Occupation 101, Voices of the Silenced Majority. Tuesday, August 4th, 5:30 p.m., with a reception preceding the 6 p.m. talk, Expose Media Lies and Have Fun Doing It is in the large meeting of the Plaza Branch of the Kansas City, Missouri Library, 4801 Main. It's a free workshop with Robin Anderson and Katarina Canyon. Wednesday, August 5th, 7 p.m. at Rainy Day Books in Fairway, Kansas, there's a book talk with author Robin Anderson, who discusses her new book, The Complicit Lens, U.S. Media Coverage of Israel's Genocide in Gaza. Thursday, August 6th, 11 a.m. through Sunday, August 9th at noon, is the 2026 National Convention of Vets for Peace. You can join veterans, military family members, peace advocates, and community organizers from across the country for the Veterans for Peace National Convention. 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Thursday, August 6th, at Jerusalem Farm, 520 Garfield Avenue, Kansas City, Missouri, the 2026 Hiroshima Nagasaki Memorial Service starts at 5 p.m. for paper crane making, 6 p.m. for vegetarian dinner, and 6:45 for our memorial service with Nasheed. 2026 marks 81 years since the 1945 U.S. bombings of Hiroshima and Nagasaki, Japan. Sunday, August 9th, 1 to 2:15 p.m. at the UMKC Student Union, 5100 Cherry, room 401, there is a stellar event hosted by PeaceWorks KC as a memorial to the victims of the bombing. There's a potluck after at 2:15 outside the Student Union. Please come to the star-studded program and join the potluck. My name is Terry. Let's now return to our program. Okay, we're back on.
3: Okie doke. My name is Jeff Umfeld. I am a member of Veterans for Peace, Chapter 97, and we are joined today by Ellen Barfield from Veterans for Peace and Nancy Lesson from Military Families Speak Out. We want to welcome them back onto the air. You know, one of the things that was mentioned was the Mothers for Gun Sense in the announcements. And I know Veterans for Peace, and I would expect that Military Families Speak Out. Their mission is not just about war overseas. It's about war that's happening here on our own streets and stuff. And I just wondered, you know, what kind of, I don't know, how we support those, you know, peace within our own country. Either one of you?
4: Well, I'll just say that Veterans for Peace has been, we are 150 or so chapters around the U.S. and yes, some internationalism too, but I'm talking about U.S. 100 or so of those chapters are actually active at any given time. My own chapter is at a pretty low ebb. We're not totally inactive, but pretty low, I'm afraid, due to deaths of and moving away of the older guard and the young ones awfully busy with their busy lives as younger people with kids in school and all that. But we have a campaign. I think about 30 chapters have been able to participate directly, putting up billboards near nearby military bases saying Uncle Sam wants you to disobey unlawful orders, and handing out flyers and standing at the corner where the soldiers go into the base to work. Clearly, more and more of what they're being ordered to do is deeply illegal. And yes, the moral injury of combat assault is huge, but the moral injury of totally disobeying the Constitution, and it's the Constitution you take an oath to, not the commander-in-chief, the Constitution. And this current administration is breaking the Constitution right and left. And that is moral injury also to be shoved into that. So we recognize, and another organization on whose board I serve, I'm on many boards, is the Center on Conscience and War, which is the 85 or so year old and under various names over the years, organization which supports those who are looking into or actually seeking conscientious objector status. And how do they get there? It's long and convoluted, but with help, they can get there. And there are many, many people getting in touch with CCW these days because they're horrified. If they're overseas threatening families in Iran, that is very difficult, but it's also difficult to be on the U.S. streets supporting ICE and its murderousness, obstructing the Constitution and occupying cities. I mean, it just goes on and on.
5: Right.
4: So
5: I can build on that.
4: Please do.
5: That's a great platform that Ellen just laid out, that Military Families Speak Out is certainly opposed to illegal, immoral, unjustifiable wars, but in general, the misuse and abuse of the military, which often involves the abuse of civilians and others because of their orders. And most recently, About Face, Veterans Against the War, which used to be Iraq Veterans Against the War, together with Veterans for Peace and Military Families Speak Out, Common Defense, 5051 Vets, Center on Conscience and War, and Fayetteville Resistance, did a march in Philadelphia on July 4th. It was the largest march of veterans and military families in many years, many decades, that took into account and spoke out against all of the things that are happening in this, you know, march towards authoritarianism and fascism. And it was the war abroad and the war at home. And it's truly a war at home, certainly for Black and brown people, for trans, people, for many others. And that march, got a lot of publicity on social media, and the speeches were just very, deeply given and deeply felt about what it is to be a veteran or a military family with a loved one who's deployed and given these illegal orders. And there were also active duty troops involved who were speaking out. So I think that's important. The other thing that I wanted to mention is something that Military Families, Veterans for Peace, and About Face, Veterans Against the War are doing in the East Coast and the West Coast. And that's a version of what we did back in the Iraq War days. It's called Eyes Wide Open, The Cost of War. What we did back in the Iraq War days is we had boots representing all of the U.S. military who had been killed. That was a growing display, and also baby shoes and women's shoes and men's shoes representing the Iraqis who were being killed. Our version now is one that has focused on the first day of the U.S.-Israeli attack on Iran, bombed a children's school. And there were 128 children and staff, other more staff members killed. And so our exhibit right now has 18 boots or pictures of the U.S. troops whose lives have been lost in the Middle East. And then we have 150 the children's shoes, children's backpacks, stuffed animals, representing the lives lost of the children and staff. We have pictures of every child that's been lost. We have signage about, the need to understand the cost of war. And it's a very profound exhibit. We also do it in the East Coast with the National Iranian American Council, so that we have Iranian Americans involved in setting it up. We use red tulips, which in Iranian culture represents martyrdom, and we put tulips around. And then we're there to talk to. We've done this at No Kings. We've done it at Fleet Week when the ships are coming in and lots of people are coming. And we get to talk to a lot of people. I think there's less than 1% of the U.S. population who have loved ones deployed or active in the military right now. And our goal is to get our voices out and build a movement to end all of the atrocities, the wars abroad and the war at home.
4: And this war on Iran started with more than 50% resistance in the polls. That is unprecedented. It's stunning that, I remember the push to impeach Bush, and then some Veterans for Peace members also wanted to impeach Obama when he got in. He's a war criminal, too. Every one of our presidents is, no question. But we couldn't impeach Bush. So I was like, y'all, that's an impossible game. And part of what I said to them was, we have finally gotten to more than 50% poll resistance to the war. That's huge, but it's still not enough to impeach the president. But this war started already over at 50%. What's it going to take to stop it? Push, push, push, and we got to keep doing that. And that's what VFP and MFSO and other groups are doing in every way we can. Yeah.
5: And I would add that it's never, ever been a politician that's ended a war. It has always been a people's movement. And
4: that's
5: our
4: right.
5: goal is to build that movement using our voice, using our experiences, and reaching out to really get to critical mass that will not only end the unjustifiable wars abroad or any that might be contemplated, but also what's going on here at home and how the military is being misused and in frightening ways.
3: One of the things that we always want to do with a show like this is give out contact information and how people can get involved. And I don't want us to run out of time before we get that done. So, Nancy, would you want to give a little bit of information on how people could contact Military Family Speak Out?
5: Just go to our website. It's mfso.org, M, F as in Frank, S as in Sam, O, .org, and you can find out, you know, you'll not only get our latest positions on the war in Iran, you'll find out how to join, how to get in touch with people who can then call back. Our membership is growing. At our height, we had over 4,000 military families. The membership kind of receded, and now it's being built up again, and there are military families whose loved ones are either deployable or deployed, who feel that the only way to really protect them is to use our voice as, you know, the people who live here, in whose name this is all going on, and these are our loved ones, to speak out to build that movement. So information on how to reach the organization, you'll get phone numbers, you can get phone calls and emails back. And then we're starting once again to have groups of new military families joining, put them together in like a Zoom and meet each other and talk more about more ways that we can get our voices out to end what's going on.
3: Ellen, you want to give a little bit of contact information for Veterans for Peace?
4: Ours is very simple too, just Veterans for Peace, all spelled out, all connected, veteransforpeace.org. I do have to apologize because the website is under restructuring. We're an old organization, so we're not... And we're mostly old folks. We still are predominantly Vietnam-era veterans. We have had World War II veterans on our board in years past and Spanish Civil War veterans, you know, of every era. VFP is proudly of every era. And we have a lot of the younger vets from the global war on terror, the war of terror, but it's called the war on terror. And they are dual members of About Face and VFP. We are, as I said earlier, chapter based, 100 to 150 active chapters around the country. So yes, you can, it is on the website where the chapters are and the contact for the chapters. So that is a piece of what you can look at. And yeah, get in touch. We'll get back with you. If you're in the Kansas City area, take a look at the convention and the ancillary events around it. We are growing, as Nancy said. Sadly, war is good for the peace movement. Veterans for Peace had its maximum membership in the early years of the Iraq assault, got up to about 10,000 members. We tend to stay more at 3,000 to 4,000, and we're definitely growing now, but we're starting from the high 2000s. So we're growing. When people get fired up, we're really glad to be able to help them get active. And this is true for MFSO and VFP both. If there's not already a group where you are, we want to help you get one going and can help find other people from your area who've been in touch. So it continues and it grows.
5: I wanted to say something specifically about what happens with military families when we have loved ones deployed, or, you know, deployable, about the decision to join Military Family Speak Out and the decision to actually speak out. And the calculation that a lot of us made was, you know, this takes some real soul searching, but, will speaking out put our loved one in some kind of danger for their what they're doing or their career? And I think for many of us, we said actually not speaking out puts them more in danger. But we definitely had members of military families speak out who, for various reasons, did not speak out publicly. We had Iraqi American families during the Iraq War who were with us and came to meetings and but didn't speak. But I'll say one story of a National Guard family in Massachusetts where the mom was speaking out quite a bit, and the son was called in by his commander into the office and kind of very nervous. And he got in and he sat down and his commander said, your mom is speaking out quite a bit about this war in Iraq. And he said, yes, I know. And he said, and the commander said to the National Guard service member, you tell your mom for me, you go, girl.
4: Yeah.
5: So what we know is at every level in the military, it's not this monolith, Pete Hegseth thing. It's real human beings who are seeing what's going on. And at every level, there's some understanding, and not only sympathy, but cheering for our voices. So,
4: yeah. Yeah, that's the value of established organizations, that we can be an outspoken voice and people can support however they want to and however they feel comfortable. They can be out on the street with us. They can be voices for us if they want to and feel comfortable doing so. But certainly a lot of people have to be more careful because of jobs and family and so many things. But they can support us in a lot of ways. And that's, we're proud to be able to be a voice to challenge the constant war making that this country's been about forever.
3: Once again, that would be veteransforpeace.org and mfso.org. Those are the two websites. One of the things that I do want to make sure also that we get in here is at the end of or right after the end of the convention on Sunday evening, Veterans for Peace, Chapter 97, along with seven or eight other groups here in town, are sponsoring a benefit concert for the Haskell Indian College Media Communications Department. And there's going to be performances by Mitch Walking Elk, Red Kate, Fiasco, along with a number of others. I think there's like four bands that will be playing all together. That will be down at Lemonade Park, which is at 1628 Wyoming Street. That's down in the East Bottoms. And that is August 9th. And it starts at 5 o'clock, or the doors open at 5. It's 6 to 11. So I will try and see whether I can put the little block onto the website for KKFI, the episode thing, so that you can find out about tickets. I can't give you prices or anything over the air. But I wanted to make sure that you remembered that, folks out there, and an opportunity for you to get involved with a real good cause and also meet some folks from some of these organizations. So,
4: a chunk of us will be staying over for that. It's after the convention is officially over, but
3: yes,
4: we definitely want to support it. So a chunk of us will be staying on another night to attend that and contribute, absolutely.
3: Yeah, we definitely want folks to show up for that. I'm going to give, we got about 5 or 6 minutes here, 4 or 5 minutes, each of you a chance to kind of give one last pitch here. Nancy?
5: I'll say this. When we were involved in the Iraq War, there was one member of Congress, this is out of 535 senators and members of the House of Representatives who had a loved one in active duty. This time around, I think the number is about seven members out of 535. And I come out of the Steelworkers Union, and one of my friends in the Steelworkers was a Vietnam vet, and he asked my late husband and myself, you know what a just war is? And he said, well, what's your definition? And he said, it's one you'd send your own kids off to fight. And looking at that definition, we are so far from anything that could be considered a just war by those that Congress has the power under Article 1, Section 8 of the Constitution to declare war. They have not declared it. That's why, you know, there's got to be a lot of pressure from the movement right now to push Congress to do the right thing. And again, it's only the movement that's going to be successful in doing this. They're not going to do it themselves. We need to push them. So build the movement. If you're a military family, come join Military Family Speak Out and join with veterans, and let's raise our voice and build this movement to end what's going on now, all of the atrocities at home and abroad.
3: Ellen, we've got a couple of minutes here, aren't you?
4: And you don't even have to be either. We love what we call our associate members of Veterans for Peace.
3: Yep.
4: We're about 25% non-veteran members, and we're proud of that. A lot of them are family members, but a lot of them are just supporters, too, and we're very glad to have those folks. Yes, it is absolutely critical that we speak out loudly and constantly, using our specific voices as veterans and family members, and to be amplified by our supporters and our friends. You don't have to be one of us yourself. We're glad to have your support. It is clearly desperate that we speak out and stop these ongoing military atrocities. I occupied South Korea as part of my time in the Army, and I came to understand what that was all about. The U.S. has 800 to 1,000 military bases all over the world. The rest of the entire world, the other 192 countries, all put together, have somewhere between 50 and 100. That's just one piece of the grotesque military dominance that the U.S. pursues, and that's why we don't have health care and free schooling at every level and all of that that so many other countries have. Because the U.S. has chosen to throw massive amounts of money and aggression into militarism and interdominating, and we got to stop that.
3: Well, I want to thank both of you for coming on today. This is Jeff Umfeld, and we've been joined by Ellen Barfield, board member of Veterans for Peace, and Nancy Lesson of the Military Families Speak Out. We really are, you know, holding hands in this fight, so to say. We work together, and I, once again, veteransforpeace.org and MFSO.org are the websites. We want to thank everybody.
4: Thank you.
3: Have a good day.
5: Thank you.
3: Terry, it's all yours.
0: We're just going to say bye for now and go out with the Veterans for Peace, one of their theme songs.

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Up next is Slap Tracks with Megan X, and at noon, In the Groove with DJ Thundercuts. 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

0: is Slap Traps with DJ Megan X, where I don't just play that music, I slay that music.
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0: Good morning, everybody. This is DJ Megan X right here in the studio on your first Monday morning in August. Welcome, August. Welcome, listeners. Okay, today, just letting everybody know, I am giving us a neo-soul type of vibe today. I got lots of really laid-back music. Just sit back, chill. Got that vibe where you just want to just have it in the background. Just hanging, just enjoying the day. So we're going to get started right today with DeVito and Leon Thomas's collab, Everybody Tell Everybody. Then we're going right on into Mickey Singh with Name on It, and then Jenny with Less Than a Lover, and then Mark Twain's brand new one, Alone. Many of these songs, several of them just came out Friday. Mark, in case people want to know, because he has such a raspy kind of voice, he's out of the former group GOT7. So anyway, let's get going with the show today.

my goodness, such a smooth, smooth vibe this morning. Started out with a little bit of Afro beats, moved into some, a little bit of soft pop, and then we're just moving right into that, oh, that just great vibe. I love that new one by Cassius Clay. Trail Mix is what that song's name is. All right, coming up next, we have a artist who is out of Brooklyn, but does have some connects, some tiny roots here in Kansas City. The next artist I have up is Oya Noir, and it is her song Love Show. She is coming out with a mixtape in just a couple of weeks, couple of days, actually. And this is one of her songs that she has already released, but she is really starting to blow up all over the United States. And I know that, like I said, we got to get her here so she can be on air with us. But this is Love Slow. And then we have Honey Butter by Isaiah Falls. Then we have Khalid with Something Special. And yeah, I threw in Shaboozy's brand new one. He collabed with Kalani with Bullets and Blades. So yeah, I know we got Shaboozy, a little bit of a countryside, but you know what? Still a nice vibe. So let's keep going with Love Slow.

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2: Well, we just have so much on the playlist today, but apparently Honey Butter is the song title of the week. I have two songs today, Isaiah Falls with Honey Butter, and then that was Alyssa Reed with Honey Butter. And for those of you that are going, okay, yes, I like Honey Butter, but what else does it mean? Well, smooth charm, sweet things, you know, just kind of that sweet stuff, you know, that's what it means. All right, so we have so much more music up here coming today. We've got Pop Boy with What's Your Color. I've got Khalid with a second one with his collab with Love with Tied Up. And then Zane, Daydreaming. And then we've got Neiman with 100. We got just a ton more music coming. I'm just really trying to keep that vibe going for you. So, Megan, stop talking and start playing. Here is What's Your Color.

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And you are listening to Slap Tracks. Well, I'll just play that music. I'll slay that music. This is DJ Megan X right here in the studio. Hello, St. Louis. I see you listening. Hello, California. I see you listening. And of course, you know, I love seeing all my bright colors right here in Kansas City. Thank you, thank you, thank you. And all the way out to Manhattan, Kansas. So appreciate that ever, ever so much. Okay, a little bit of information about those artists you've been listening to. Okay, so let's start with Siku. He is out of London. Before that, we had Zane. He's also out of the UK. So we had Side Effects. Then we had Kalina, and that was The Bridge. She's here in the U.S. But we had Kunmi, who is Nigerian, with his song Confession, and Yorch, he is Thai, with his song Blow Your Mind, and then Neiman, who is a Filipino-American right here in the U.S. with his song 100, a little older song for him. It was back in 2022. All the rest of the songs you've been listening to are brand new this year, 2026, some of them just from Friday even, and others from a little bit further back in this year. Lots of music here. Just want to remind everybody that here on Slap Tracks, I play music from all over the world, and I take requests and I take shout outs. So if you have a shout out or you have a request, studio line, you can text or call 816-931-5534. Again, 816-931-5534. Right here to chit chat with me, Megan X. All right, we have coming up now a local, very well-known artist named Hales. I've got her Mulholland Drive song up next. She is right here in Kansas City. She is a regular at the Lois Ferns for the living room. And she has been here on the show live, and I hope she is doing well. I was just thinking about her the other day and said, hey, I haven't played her in a bit. So we're going to put her on, and then we've got One-on-One with Adriana Drew, and then we've got Dreach with Be With You. And then, yeah, are you ready for this? I got Erica Badu with Honey, and I got India Irie with Video, and then I got Alicia Keys with Diary, and then I've got Tunnel Vision with Larissa Lambert. Yes, this is that neo soul, afro beats, chill vibe kind of day with that kind of music. So let's get to Mulholland Drive.

right. It is just a little after 11, and I always try to do a little tidbit news. So I am shouting out to all of those that happen to be out this weekend on Friday. I want to do a shout out to the district. They put on a very, very, very fun event that I tabled, and I want to thank all the staff at district because they work tirelessly to put that event on. So shout out there. Also, just wanting to thank all the listeners here. And again, reminding anyone out there, if you've got a celebration, you've got somebody that you want to have honored on the radio show, you are welcome to call me. I will shout them out and give your little message online to them. Again, studio line 816-931-5534. And I hope you all are enjoying today's weather because, you know, we kind of go up and down like a roller coaster here in Kansas City. Also wanted to do some specific thank yous. I've heard from several different people. Do a little thank you out there to Victoria. Thanks for the time on the weekend. It's always a joy to chat with you and looking forward to more time. Also chatting out to people in California. I had some great conversations with them and hope that they are doing well. I will be seeing them this weekend. So again, thanks for your time and let's get going with Be With You by Dreach. Teach.

0: doing, children? You're trained. From this point, ladies and gentlemen, you're on your own. 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
1: You give it to me, I'll give it to you. I promise.

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1: Kansas City, this is DJ Thundercuts. Catch me every Monday from noon to 2 p.m. on my show called In the Groove. I have a vast record collection that spans many genres, and the aim is to celebrate the musical format that is the vinyl record. 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I look forward to sharing my music with you, and I'll catch you on the flip side.
2: Yes, DJ Thundercuts will be here in just a little bit. We are already down to the last 30 minutes of the show. Oh, my goodness gracious. I cannot believe that. Hey, New York. Boy, I see you listening. I see you listening. Thanks so much for tuning in. I really appreciate that. New York, thanks so much for having such a wonderful artist out there in Brooklyn. Shouting out to you, dear. All right, we have a few more songs. I've got Larissa Lambert with Tunnel Vision. I've got Never Too Busy with Kenny Lattimore. I've got Mint Condition with What Kind of Man Would I Be? I got Corrine Lomax with Heaven or Not, the acoustic version. I've got Genia with Can't Wait. I have, for me, this is one of my favorite artists, Sonny Lucas doing a collab with Mio, Closer. The man is amazing. He writes most of the songs for Mio. Then he sings himself. It's so cool. And then I have a brand new one from One Republic, Need Your Love. I mean, I was like, wow, One Republic. Haven't heard from them in a while. So I've got Need Your Love here, and I'm closing out with 91 with EA. And they are a Kazakhstanian group, and they are a little, I don't know if, I guess you could call them a boy group, but they're mature men, so I don't really want to call them a boy group, but it sounds weird to say a men group. But anyway, EA out of Kazakhstani, and again, everybody pretty much knows One Republic. And Sonny Lucas, I speak about him a lot. He is Chinese Korean, and some of the songs I've played today, you've heard different languages in, because I play music from all over the world, so you've heard a little Korean, there's a little Japanese in there. And then for those of you that don't know Deitch, just to get a little information. I'm not sure if you caught the part he made, talked about Auckland in there, Auckland City, but he is out of New Zealand. So again, playing music from all over. Right now, I'm playing Tunnel Vision with Larissa Lambert. And thank you all again for listening today on Slap Tracks with DJ Megan X, where I don't just play that music, I slay that music.

0: She over there tripping, you dig? Hey, Curtie, get him on the line.
1: What up, Kurt? What it do, Wayne?
0: Man. Hey, y'all grab one and meet me at the spot. Check.
1: She be tripping about the lane hours I be coming in.
0: Girl, you said that I was just having
1: yeah.
0: Come on.
1: I gotta have it.

0: 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And I said, Mom, I already have everything. I am a rich man. I am a rich man.
1: I am a rich man.
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3: 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The Nerman Museum of Contemporary Art on the Johnson County Community College campus in Overland Park is once again presenting Light Up the Lawn concerts. Coming on Friday, August 14th at 8 p.m., it's the Swallowtails featuring Mickey P on guitar and vocals and Rachel Loveless on bassoon and vocals. The band's sound is heavily influenced by rock, funk, pop, and classical music. 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On August 21st, it'll be Katie Guillen and The Drive, and on the 28th, it'll be the band Found a Job. Winnie the Pooh turns 100. During Christopher Robin's birthday month, celebrate and learn more about the real-life World War I bear, who inspired the tubby little cubby all stuffed with fluff, and an educational extravaganza for all ages. This comes your way on Saturday, August 8th from 10:30 till 2 p.m. with tours and performances at the National World War I Museum and Memorial, and that's at 2 Memorial Drive, KCMO. The Greater Kansas City Chapter of the American Guild of Organists invites you to the 14th Annual French Organ Music Festival on Sunday, August 23rd, starting at 2 p.m. at the Cathedral of the Immaculate Conception, 415 West 12th Street, KCMO. Prepare to be mesmerized by the enchanting compositions of French organ music performed by talented musicians. Immerse yourself in the rich cultural heritage of France as you listen to the beautiful sounds echoing through the cathedral, along with visual presentations about the composers and the music performed. For more information on these and many other events in our area, go to kkfi.org/artskcgo.
4: 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Hello, hello, Monday, Monday. Which means it is time for In the Groove. I am DJ Thundercuts. This is my show. Let's have some fun this Monday. I play all vinyl records for you. 7-inch little fellers. And we transmit that to the radio and the internet for you, the listener, our valued listener. We love you. Thank you for tuning in. I don't know if you could pick up on it from a regular listeners, but I'm in a damn good mood. Got to DJ for one of my favorite bands, so I'm like, I'm still riding the residual wave of positivity and joy. So, for your luck, I'm gonna transmit that through this show today, I think. So today, what do we have up? Well, when I did my show, I brought a lot of records, and I didn't get to play most of them. So I just kind of picked through, some of the records that I wanted to play from this past weekend. So, what is that going to be? It's going to be a lot of Afro-Cuban inspired music. There'll be some Afrobeat. There'll be some funk. Quite a few instrumentals. So, you know, neo-funk, neo-soul, all those things. And that is what you're in tune for today. So, just sit back, relax, enjoy your Monday. It's pretty decent weather for August 3rd. Let's dive in. All right, so one of my favorite labels, Coal Mine Records out of Ohio. And this one, I mean, great horns, incredible horns on this record. This is Il Cabanaro with High Noon.

trust anyone or anything. And anyone who does in this house is a fool.

Yeah.

All right, Casey, how's that for a start? That kind of encapsulates the vibe that we're going for today. So, if you're looking to chill, have some good rhythms, multiple percussion in the background, then this is the show for you. Hang around with me. I am DJ Thundercuts. This is the show in the groove. Started that off with El Cabanero, also known as Los Sospechos, with High Noon. And then went with the Bombillas with Rewana. And then Jungle Fire with Chalupa. And then the last track was Left, a track called Ghost. It's the Haunted Remix by Marley Funk. It's on D-Lights Record, which is a label that I love all their synthy kind of breakbeat, dark vibes. It is a label that I love. All right, well, we're going to get a little bit more Latin groove, Latin rhythm inspired. This one goes out to DJ Undercuts. Jillian, she's coming for my job. I got to stay on top of it, but this is La Lom y los Mieros with Luchando.

0: Hi, I'm Russ Simmons with Freeze Frame, KKFI's weekly look at the newest cinematic fare in theaters and streaming. Is it possible to find something fresh in a superhero series as long in the tooth as Spider-Man's? Well, thanks to solid acting, thoughtful pacing, and some terrific action set pieces, Spider-Man Brand New Day is an involving and peppy popcorn flick. In an attempt to save his friends and loved ones from harm, Peter Parker had Doctor Strange cast a spell so that no one would know him. But the arrival of a mysterious nemesis with telekinetic powers complicates matters, getting the Hulk and Punisher involved. Sadie Sink is excellent as a troubled character, but to identify her would be a major spoiler. Let's just say the Avengers universe is expanding. Spider-Man Brand New Day shows that Marvel still has gas in the tank, thanks to sharp direction and thoughtful production. Despite its title, the Amazon Prime thriller The Devil's Mouth is not a supernatural horror flick. It's a survival drama where a group of dim-witted college friends decide to swim in a notoriously dangerous cave in Thailand. Naturally, they choose the most difficult route and encounter, you guessed it, a ravenous shark. Catherine Newton leads the cast in this predictable drama that's so cliched and annoying that you might just find yourself rooting for the shark. Thank heaven for Snoopy. His adventures in the Apple TV animated offering There's No Place Like Home, Snoopy are more believable than those kids in The Devil's Mouth. During a yard sale, Charlie Brown's sister Sally inadvertently sells Snoopy's doghouse. As the Peanuts gang tries to figure out how to return it, they all learn a lesson about what home really means. It's a short, sweet, and funny family outing. Well, that's it for this edition of Freeze Frame. Until next time, I'm Russ Simmons with Fox 4 and KKFI-FM. Freeze Frame!
1: Kansas City, hello, hello. This is DJ Thundercuts playing you some records on La Radio. Started off with La Lom y Los Mirlos. So La Lom is a contemporary band. It stands for the Los Angeles League of Musicians. Phenomenal band. I love them. I dream of DJing one of their shows. I'm going to keep working at it. Maybe it'll come true. We'll see. We'll see. And then that was a song with Los Mirlos, which is legendary South American cumbia band. They've combined, and that was the song Luchando. Then kind of the fun little, two fun little covers, honestly, is Cuántic y los Mitos del Ritmo with Hotline Bling. Some of you might recognize that song. And then Los Guapos Sensibles with Fade Into You. How that works, classic 90s ballad with that cumbia beat, I don't know, but I love it. It's beautiful. It's just beautiful. It's just simple. I'm not going to try to overanalyze it. All right, now going to get into more a little bit of the Afrobeat vibes that I'm channeling. This is basically all the records that I didn't play this past weekend in an amazing show. So we're going to go through, yeah, kind of my leftovers, and it's still pretty banging in my opinion. These are the ones that didn't make the cut. So I'm going to give them some life, give them some airtime. So let's start off with the Bayonets with Utu Noir.

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2: Kansas City, hello, hello. This is DJ Thundercuts dropping some vinyl for you on this Monday. Got into like classic 70s Afro beat. Started off with Texas Soul and the Bayonets with Utu Noir, and then Abdoule Abandin with Karabanku Mulu, and then the last track, Walias Band with Muziqui Silt. Man, I don't know if I said that right, but a little Ethiopian groove. Ah, yes, I'm feeling good. Loving these vibes. Well, I'm going to keep on going down. Now we're going to go to more kind of a contemporary Afrobeat funk vibe. Back to the coal mine label. This is a band called Ekibe Shakedown with Odone.

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I am DJ Thundercuts. This is the show In the Groove every Monday, noon to 2 p.m. Central Standard Time, playing you all vinyl records with 100,000 watts behind me. Pretty dope, pretty cool, pretty fun. We go a lot of genres. It changes every week. If you like unpredictability, then I think I'm the show for you, possibly. There's a lot of things that affect my mood, whether, you know, what I'm going through personally, maybe a show that I recently either performed at or saw, which is what we're doing today. All the records that I didn't get to play on Saturday night. This is, I'm still listening to some of these. I'm like, man, how did I not play that one? The horns on that would have worked perfectly, but you know, you can't fit them all in. All right, started that off with a Kibe Shakedown, Adonye on Coal Mine Records, came out in 2021. Then Black Market Brass with Chop Bop came out in 2023, also on Coal Mine Records. It's a beautiful, green. It's a green vinyl. Yeah, some of the color vinyl looks great. It adds a fun little funness to it. I just mostly care about the sound quality, honestly. Then we got a little like Afro Jazz with Brain Raskovich with Afro Flower. That was came out in 2018 on Four Flies. And then the Fela Kuti cover by Snips, Wada Get No Enemy, came out in 2023 on Barbershop Records. All right. What are we going to start off this hour with? I think I'm going to stick with some of the more contemporary Afrobeat and maybe throw in another 70s or two. Just Afrobeat, Afro-rock, Afro-funk vibe. And then, you know, we got the Jazz Canadian coming up in a little less than an hour with Jazz in the Afternoon. But I got you for a little bit longer, so let's just vibe, Casey. Let's do it. I've got Donna up with Delu Kanam.

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2: Casey Mo, hey, hey, DJ Thundercut's playing you some records today in studio. Had a long little set there. Kind of went kind of Afrobeat funk and then got into some more psychedelic kind of funk vibes. Started that off with Delucunum, then played a little KC band. Man, I used to love this. Came out 2012. Hearts of Darkness with Numeration. Shout out to Les Ismore, my homie. Then got a little disco funk with Oregon, Don't Stop. Back to a little bit more of the Afro funk. Black Market Brass with I Know Be Colonizer. Then we switched it up. I say we as in collectively. We're here together. This is our experience. Man, a song that I love so damn much. I mean, I bought another copy of it just to make sure I have it in case mine wears or something should happen. I should buy a third copy because I love it that much. Shaq T Sound System with Wondering. It's just the way it's structured. The female vocal comes out like after 2 minutes of the song. You don't kind of expect it. It's chef's kiss. Then Inner Space Quartet with Holy Water had that chanting vibe in the beginning and end of the song. Then the last track kind of had like a spaghetti western funk vibe, if that is a thing. Yanuka with No Tomorrow. All right, I've got less than 30 minutes with you, so that's maybe 7-8 more records. So I gotta make them count. Time is ticking, my friends. Shout out to Caitlin if she's listening. I know she said she tunes in sometimes, so I want to thank her for listening. All the people. I know we got a lot of regular listeners. All right, well. This one, Turn It Up, because I think it's such an amazingly constructed song. I mean, the synths on these, even the way they produced it, the way the, you know, in stereo, the sounds coming out of each speaker, it's just freaking dope. My opinion doesn't mean you will like it, but maybe turn it up, give it a chance. All right, this is a group called Symphonix, spelled Symphonyx. And my German's not that good. I assume this is German. It's Der Mulwurf.

All right, Casey, your time has come to an end, but the Jazz Canadian is here with Jazz in the Afternoon, so don't you fret. We've got more great music for you. Got a little kind of dark and haunting and textured with these last 30 minutes. But the last four songs was Symphonics, Der Mauerwurf. I don't know if it's German. I don't know, but I know what I like. I know that crazy synth sound is wild. I don't know that song. I love. Then the Astral Quartet with Halt. Then Eddie Logix, spelled with an X, L-O-G-I-X, with Moonshine Mandala. Got the great hand drum. Once again, these dark tones. And then the last track, Group Modular with Black Ray. Yep, on Delights, again, came out in 2018, that label that they specialize in these incredibly, I don't know, dark guitar tones, and then these cool modular effects, stuff that I like. All right, well, we're down to our last record, but my final little message is I work with the unhoused and those that are living on the streets, and you know, yes, what I like for you to get them food, you know, get them some drink. Yes, you know, if you don't like giving money, I understand, but taking 5 minutes to go to, you know, someplace local, gas station, whatever, just to give somebody something to sustain themselves. Yes, I would love that. Now, I'm not necessarily even asking that. I'm asking something that I think is actually more powerful. And that is, if you see somebody who's on the streets, sitting up, you know, up against a building or standing on a corner or, you know, pushing a bicycle, talk to them, recognize them, acknowledge them. These people live in the shadows, and part of the psyche is this: our society doesn't even want to acknowledge their existence, which also then kind of perpetuates some of the internal issues that they already have. So sometimes just acknowledging some of these people can do more good than, you know, necessarily feeding them or giving them something to drink. I'd like you to do the former, but also, you know, if you can just acknowledge them, talk to them, have a conversation. Hey, how you doing? You know, what's up? What's going on in your world? Nice shirt, whatever. You know, just talk to our people. We all need the same things. Companionship is one of those. So they're often very lacking. And that's all I want to say. Just talk to our people. It's really important. It's a powerful thing that you can do. And guess how much it costs? Zero. I mean, just a little bit of your time. But all right, well, just remember that we are more alike, friends, than we are unalike. I will catch you on the flip side. See you next Monday. Jazz Canadian will be taking over. I have one final song, another one of these kind of dark tones with some fat drums. Great breakbeat. But let's end it out with Mofano and Vindaloo.

And that was saxophonist Gary Smullyan from The Lure of Beauty. The tune was called Minor Conundrum, and we heard the incredible Jimmy Nepper on trombone. Do not get to hear him that often enough. Mulgrew Miller on piano, Ray Drummond on the bass, and Kenny Washington on the drums. Well, speaking of good bass players, let's go right into something from 2024. Bassist Alexander Claffey, the album Memento on the Cellar Live label. And this is a tune written by the vibes player in this particular group, Simon Mollier, and it's called Tokyo.

And that was bassist Alex Claffey from the album Memento on a tune called Tokyo. We heard Stacey Dillard on tenor saxophone, Dave Kokoski on piano, Simon Mollier, the writer of that song, on vibes, Jimmy McBride on drums, and guitarist Kurt Rosenwinkel. Well, how about we continue with something now from the Ben Markley Big Band back in 2022, and this was an album called Ari's Funhouse, featuring Ari Honig, great drummer, and this is a tune by the pianist and leader Ben Markley called Birdless.

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2: And you're listening to Jazz Afternoons with the Jazz Canadian. And before the break, we heard from the Ben Markley Big Band and the album Ari's Funhouse. And that was a great composition by the pianist Ben Markley called Birdless. And we heard featured Ari Honig on drums, of course, Will Swindler on alto saxophonist, and Ben Markley, the leader, on piano. Well, we're going to tune now to something from one of my favorite alto saxophone players. It's a guy named Andy Fusco, and I first heard him playing with the Buddy Rich Band, and have always been impressed with the way this guy plays. This is an album called Turmoil on the Steeplechase label, and a great tune by Andy called Bella's Burn.

Man, that was a great contrafact on Cherokee by Andy Fusco on the alto saxophone, the album Turmoil, his tune Bellows Burn. We heard John Hart on guitar, Bill Mooring on the bass, and Rudy Petschauer on drums. A terrific cut from a very underappreciated, tremendous alto player. I'm going to move to another tremendously unappreciated, although maybe not to the same degree, but this is from 1967. It's one of my favorite saxophonists, Hank Mobley, from the album High Voltage on the Blue Note record label. And this is a lovely ballad called No More Goodbyes.

Wow, that's the way you're supposed to play ballads. Holy cow. Hank Mobley, High Voltage, the lovely tune called No More Goodbyes. You heard John Hicks on piano, Bob Cranshaw on the bass, and Billy Higgins on the drums. And, of course, that High Voltage album on the Blue Note label. Well, how about something from the supergroup Artemis? This is from 2023, the album called In Real Time, also on the Blue Note label. And this is a tune by the pianist Rini Rosnes called Empress Afternoon.

Wow, that was the super band Artemis, and from the album In Real Time 2023, the tune Empress Afternoon by the pianist and one of the leaders, Rini Rosnes. You heard Ingrid Jensen on the trumpet, Alexa Tarantino on alto sax, Nicole Glover on tenor, again, Rini Rosnes on piano, Norica Ueda on the bass, and the ever-so-talented Allison Miller on the drums. We're going to close out this set and this hour with a kind of unique take on the John Coltrane classic Giant Steps. This is from 2019. It's Pancho Sanchez and the album Train's Delight on the Concord Picante label. Here we go with some Giant Steps.

0: And that was Pancho Sanchez. Trains Delight is the album. Giant Steps is the tune. Some of the featured players were Andy Langham on the piano and that great arrangement, the music director for this group on trombone, Francisco Torres. So Pancho Sanchez.
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0: And this is Jazz Afternoons with the Jazz Canadian, and we're so glad you're tuned in on this Monday. We are thrilled to welcome into our KKFI studio Selena Smith, who is with
2: Kansas City Jazz Alive.
0: Jazz Alive. And the alive means more than just the word alive.
2: Yes.
0: So welcome, Selena.
2: Thank you, Brad. It's so good to be here this afternoon. So Kansas City Jazz Alive, just to tell you a little bit about who we are really quickly, we are a nonprofit jazz catalyst organization, and we don't play the music, but we like to lift the people who do. So our whole philosophy is simple. We raise the tide that lifts all jazz boats. So that's for the musicians. That's for the venue. That's for the educators and the fans all rising together. And to your point, Alive does stand for something. It stands for awareness, listening, ideas, voice, and exposure. And that's how we support the performing arts, the venue owners, and the music educators and patrons here in Kansas City around jazz.
0: Man, Selena, you got a great voice. You should be on this side of the mic.
2: Thanks, Brad.
0: Well, so, I mean, again, I'm just fascinated. I know a little of your history. You're a local girl, grew up here, and you were telling me earlier that you had a father that hipped you to the music, so you've been indoctrinated, you might say. But, you know, when you think of jazz in Kansas City, what does it mean to you?
2: Jazz really is, in my opinion, the heart and soul, the pulse of Kansas City, right? You know, other areas have different kind of music. You know, you might have bebop in Detroit, I think, or house music in D.C., but jazz really is the pulse and the heartbeat of Kansas City. And so, as you said, I grew up listening to jazz with my father, who was a jazz connoisseur. So I had the awesome opportunity to hear and be able to recognize the sounds of artists like Thelonious Monk, right? But really some great jazz artists. And then for me, as I developed my own personal taste, I moved closer to like your Norman Browns, you know, currently now like your Julian Vaughn, who's from here as well as Norman, mm-hmm. right? I love Brian Culbertson. So some of the more contemporary type jazz, but still the art and sound of jazz is just something that I've been enjoying since I was a little girl.
0: Well, and Kansas City's been enjoying it throughout much of its history, so no doubt about that. So you are giving of your time, and mm-hmm. you jumped in, and you're involved in this great organization.
2: Yes.
0: What spurred you on to do that?
2: Yeah, so again, my love for jazz in and of itself, and then for many of us who've been around for a long time, we remember the Kansas City Blues and Jazz Festival, and then it went away, right? And so we had to go and find other areas, or I did, to really be able to consume the beautiful music of jazz. So when I found this organization that really was focused on uplifting artists and the sound of jazz in our community, I knew it was something that I had to get involved in. So I'm just really happy to be really engaged and embedded in really bringing the sound of jazz and really the fact that jazz is alive in Kansas City to the audience.
0: Oh, that's so great to hear that. Well, we know that we are kind of gathering around celebrating because August 29th would be the birthday of one Charlie Parker
2: yes.
0: in KCK, and he's from here, and we're celebrating him.
2: Yes, and I think it really is sad that so many people don't understand the story of Charlie Bird Parker and the impact and the influence that he had on our area. And as a result of him and others like him, Count Basie, who also was in this area at the time, how that opened us up to really be a spot where so many famous names came through Kansas City, you know, back particularly during the Prohibition era and then moving forward, and how alive 18th and Vine and that whole 12th Street area was in the jazz. jazz scene back then.
0: Yeah, there's a whole books written about it.
2: Yeah, there are. And so I'm glad, again, that from the perspective of KC Jazz Alive, we strive to bring that knowledge and that understanding of that history back to the mainstream and to the forefront for residents of Kansas City. And so we do that through Spotlight Charlie Parker, which we have every year in August. So we started off yesterday with our kickoff brunch down at the Phoenix. And then we have other events. Our next event is on the 13th, and it's at KC Beer Co., and it's our annual KC Beer Co. event. And so we'll have that. But we also have jazz walks, and we have those jazz walks three times a year where you really, you walk the path of jazz history in Kansas City in the 18th and Vine District. And we have great tours who have a lot of knowledge on the history of jazz in Kansas City. So I really invite everyone to go out to our website at kcjazzalive.org and look at our calendar and see the great events that we have going on this month.
0: Oh, that'll be great. And what is that website again?
2: kcjazzalive.org.
0: That'd be terrific. Well, fill us in on a few other things. I know you, I'm interested in just the history and how you guys came into existence.
2: Yeah, so we came into existence back in 2013. And thank you for asking that, Brad, because I always like to give a shout out to our founders, because had it not been for this wonderful group of people, you and I wouldn't be here talking today. So I'd just like to give a shout out to Greg Carroll, to Steve Hargrave, the late Pam Hitter Johnson, and John McGraw, because those ladies and gentlemen were the think tank behind, as artists, really creating an organization that could, again, bring jazz back into the forefront of Kansas City music, right? And the residents of Kansas City, and those of us who really love the art and the music but didn't have anywhere to go and find it. So those were our original founders. And currently on our board, we have Bernard Jansen, who is our board president. We have Emily Berman. She serves as our treasurer. We have Demetrius Smiley, who serves as our secretary. And we have Steve Pugh and Dominic Donnell, who are board members. And if anyone is interested in joining our board, again, when you go out to our website at kcjazzalive.org, you can find different information, and you can also find our email contact information where you can drop us a line and let us know that you're interested in volunteering with us or joining our board. We're always looking for other jazz music connoisseurs who really want to jump in and work with us.
0: Well, I was telling you earlier that the musicians in town really appreciate the efforts of so many different groups of people. Mm-hmm. And when I think of, the board of the Kansas City Jazz Orchestra, I think of the board with you guys, all these other things, the jazz ambassadors, and like so many people behind the scenes that may not be the musicians in mm-hmm. the crowd, but they're the ones who seem to get it, that we have to take steps in order to preserve this art form here in Kansas City. Because if we can't make it here, I remember right. a famous musician said, if you can't make this happen in Kansas City when it comes to jazz, you can't make it happen anywhere.
2: Yeah. And we mentioning those great organizations, we actually, Kansas City Jazz Alive, with BJ Jansen, our president, taking the lead, really formed a collaborative effort. So we have a monthly collaboration with the Jazz Ambassadors and the Mutual Musicians Foundation, mm-hmm. With the Jazz Museum, with your organization, the organization that you're a part of. So there are about 10 different organizations that are embedded in jazz, and we get together every month and we collaborate and we think about what are the things we can do to uplift and make visible what the artists are doing, as well as the venues, how to get our artists into venues, really, and just how to get the education in place. So again, this next generation of students that are coming through our system, they can be versed and educated and have an ear for jazz as well.
0: Well, that's so true. I know we, with the Jazz Orchestra, we do a lot of clinics in early school age, primary grade, and we get stunned in lots of parts of this city. Mm-hmm. They all know who Patrick Mahomes is, mm-hmm. and then we say Charlie Parker,
2: and they don't know.
0: Crickets.
2: I
0: think that is a matter of finding a way to really pour into that next generation. And I know that there's a lot of music programs in schools mm-hmm. and different things like that. But at the same time, work that your organization is doing is so critical.
2: Yeah, it is critical. And mentioning Charlie Parker, if I could just really, because everything that we're doing this month really is centered on him mm-hmm. and acknowledging, you know, his roots in our area. If I could just really run through just for the listeners who aren't familiar maybe with Charlie Parker, just to talk about how he was born in Kansas City, Kansas, back in 1920. And he really started in the alleyways and behind the scenes, right, as someone who had found a love. And his turning point came in 1936 when he actually was he was by the legendary Reno Club and stumbled during a solo on Honeysuckle Rose. And so a drummer, Joe Jones, threw a cymbal at his feet, and Bird got laughed off the stage, and he vowed it would never happen again. So even though that was an embarrassing moment for Bird Parker, that was a wonderful moment for us because he perfected his sound, right? And a sound that so many of us love today. And so when I think about the youth and the fact that some of them have not had the opportunity to be introduced to such a great artist who is from their own backyard, it, for me, intensifies my commitment to really being involved in the jazz scene.
0: Love that. Yeah, that's such a good story to remind with all the jam sessions around town
2: mm-hmm.
0: And people who are new at this put such a high expectation on them, and then they come off the stage with their head down, and I go, dude, have you not read about Charlie Parker?
2: Right.
0: His first time out wasn't exactly great either.
2: Right.
0: And, you know, he's the greatest ever. So
2: right.
0: How that works.
2: Right.
0: Well, that is fantastic. Any more you'd like to share with us?
2: Well, just as you talk about jazz sets, I think about jazz sets, and it makes me think about the Mutual Musicians Foundation and how they have those continual sets, and just really encouraging people when they have a moment, right, to just really go and absorb the beautiful jazz that flows through 18th and Vine in the different venues mm-hmm. and with the Mutual Musicians Foundation, and how they have that continual set where people come in. I remember when I first went and just being amazed how, like, maybe the horn player would get up and somebody would just sit down and just jump right in and catch mm-hmm. on, or the drummer would switch out and another drummer would sit in, but they would catch right on. So just the beautiful language that these jazz players that they have in harmony, and even if they weren't playing together all the time, there is such a collective ear in the genre.
0: Agreed.
2: That they can just switch in and out. It's just a fascinating thing.
0: Well, it is so great, and I really appreciate all that you're doing. We want to invite everyone to check out kcjazzalive.org and you know, see that. And again, KKFI has a jazz calendar. Live Jazz KC has a calendar. There's just a plethora of places where you can look so that you're not caught at the end of the day saying, oh, I didn't know.
2: You know,
0: Herbie Hancock's going to be in Kansas City Thursday night.
2: I know.
0: Please don't say you didn't know. That will be a great one. Well, best of luck with everything, and we hope we can have you again sharing more about what you guys are doing.
2: Thank you so much. And again, we would just like to invite everyone out this month to enjoy all the events that we have. So please go out to kcjazzalive.org. Again, kcjazzalive.org, and you'll see our Spotlight Charlie Parker on that page, and you can buy tickets to all of our events this month. So we invite everyone to come out and join us.
0: Thank you so much to Selena Smith, Vice President of Kansas City Jazz Alive, and we look forward to connecting with you again in the future.
2: Thank you, Brad. So
0: Thanks
2: good
0: so
2: to be
0: much.
2: Here.
0: Here's a little Dick Oates from the album Use Your Imagination and the tune Como Uno.

And that was Dick Oates from the album Use Your Imagination on the Steeplechase label back in 2017. The tune Como Uno, Joe Magnarelli on the trumpet, Anthony Wanzi on the piano, Ugana Okegwa on bass, and Chris Smith on the drums. We're going to continue now with something from singer Abina Koomsman Davis. This is from the album Where Is Love on the WJ3 label back in 2024, and a beautiful song called That's All by Alan Brandt and Robert Hames. Here we go.

And that's the classic tune, That's All, by Abina Koomsman Davis from the album Where Is Love. You heard Rick Germanson on the piano, Nat Reeves on bass, Willie Jones III on drums, Tony Davis on guitar, and Abina's husband, Steve Davis, on the trombone. We're going to continue now with something from Steve Davis, and this is from the 2015 release called Say When on Smoke Sessions label, and this is J.J. Johnson's Say When, the title track.

0: band. That was trombonist Steve Davis from the 2015 album Say When, and that was the title cut by J.J. Johnson. You heard Eddie Henderson on the trumpet, Eric Alexander on the tenor sax, Harold Mayburn on piano, Nat Reeve on the bass, and Joe Farnsworth on the drums. Well, let's check in with Mrs. Jazz Canadian and see what's going on in the world of jazz in Kansas City tonight. Hang in there.
1: This is your Kansas City Jazz Calendar for Monday, August 3rd. The Black Dolphin presents the Mark Slim Duo from 8 to midnight. The Blue Room hosts its Monday night jam session with the Stan Kessler Quartet from 7 to 10:30. Musicians, bring your acts. Eddie V's at 700 West 47th Street presents Joe Cartwright from 6:30 to 9:30. The Majestic at 931 Broadway has Michael Pagan from 6 to 9. Chaz at the Raphael Hotel at Warnell and Ward Parkway has the Jackie Myers Duo from 6 until 10. The Piano Room at 332 West 75th Street hosts the Waldo Jazz Collective from 7 to 10 with an open jam starting at 8. That's your jazz calendar for Monday, August 3rd. The jazz calendar can be seen at kkfi.org under calendars or on the KKFI app. And now it's back to Jazz Afternoon with the Jazz Canadian.
0: And the only better thing I can think of than having two cuts where we get to hear the trombonist Steve Davis might be to have three cuts. And so this next one is from 2006. It's from the super band One for All, the album called The Lineup on the Sharp Nine record label. And this is Express Train by the trumpeter Jim Rotondi.

And that was the group One for All from the album The Lineup. We heard the song Express Train, and that was written by the trumpeter Jim Rotondi. He was joined by Eric Alexander on tenor sax, Steve Davis on trombone, David Hazeltine on the piano, John Weber on bass, and Joe Farnsworth on the drums. If you will, we're going to play something by a local artist, or at least someone who grew up in this area, one of my favorite vocalists, a young lady named Samantha Furkey, and she is from Columbia, Missouri. Well, in 2022, she had an album called Mirage, and this is Shower Song, Sam Furkey.

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2: All right. We heard before the break something from Samantha Ferke from the album Mirage back in 2022. She now resides in the New England area. Anyway, we've had a fun show today. I want to thank Selena Smith again for coming in from Kansas City Jazz Alive and sharing with us a little bit about Charlie Parker Spotlight, because it makes August one of my favorite months. We're going to close out our show with something from bassist Tim Brewer. We're going to play back to back one cut called Transcending, another one called Newest Promise. And this is from his brand new album, Balance. You're going to hear Joe Parisi, Doug Talley, Roger Wilder, and Keith Cavanaugh in this band. A tremendous, tremendous output from bassist Tim Brewer, Kansas City local musician. I do want to encourage you to stay tuned at 4 and listen to Silky Sands Soul Sensation, Eco Radio at 6, Law and Disorder at 7, Fiesta Musical at 8, and Noche Magica at 10. Lots of good radio here at 90.1, so don't touch that dial. Here we go with Tim Brewer, and have a great Monday.

Welcome, everybody. My name is Sandra Draper, a.k.a. DJ Suki San. This is Suki San Soul Sensation, coming to you every Monday, 4 p.m. to 6 p.m. I hope you had a wonderful, wonderful weekend. The weather was wonderful out there. It was fantastic, actually. And I tell you, I went Friday to see Spiral Gyro at the Uptown Theater. Shout out to them. They were fantastic. It was wonderful. The music was just so moving and off the chain. A lot of it was new music. Towards the end of the hour and a half, hour and 45 minutes jam session that they put on for us listeners out here, they start playing some of their old school late 70s tunes, and it was still great. I want to give a shout out to one of the persons that was sitting next to me. He was in his own groove. I tell you, it was so much energy from him. His name is, shout out to KC House. KC House was sitting there getting his groove on, clapping, and he would talk. He was like talking to the music. He'd say, "Okay, Peanuts, and you're doing it, you're doing it." And then he would stand up with a white handkerchief and start waving it like I surrender. And it was just so much fun. But thank you so much for joining in. My name is DJ Suki San. Today's music is going to be more of the 80s and 90s music. I tell you, one of the advantages of going on 65 and a couple of in the first around Labor Day weekend is that I have 4.5 decades of good music. So this music here is still rocking, still rolling, still going to make you want to pat your feet, snap your fingers, bob your head, and get your groove on. So thank you so much for joining and listening to me here at the wonderful 90.1 FM KKFI Kansas City Community Radio.

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0: What you just heard was a test from the emergency alert system. 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
1: All right, all right, all right. We was rocking right then and there. I know we had to take a pause for the cause, you guys. My name is DJ Silky San. I had to miss that phone call coming in. You're welcome to call back. But we started out with Stanley Turrentine, Pieces of a Dream, Alternate, Take 5. I always like to start with a jazz tune to follow in behind Jazz Canadian's wonderful, wonderful jazz show as well. Then I played a request, Grazing in the Grass by Friends of Distinction, and then Harvest for the World by the Osley Brothers. And then, like I said, we're getting ready to move up into some late 80s and 90s. Being my age, I got 4.5 decades of good music I can play for you. And we had Tony, House Party 2, I Don't Know What You Gonna Do. And I tell you, that is a rockin' jam there. And then we had Fake by Alexander O'Neill. And then that last song we was rocking to was Exclusivity by Damian Dane. My goodness, we are definitely going to rock today. How's everybody doing out there? Had a wonderful weekend. Definitely, I'm going to still stress breaking the cycles of oppression through music and get your heart checked. Get those arteries checked. And with the administration changing the things, we might have to pay for it, but we are so, so worth it. So we're going to continue this jam session that we have going on. This is Drive Time. You know, I got some Jade coming up, Babyface, Montel Jordan, and some Mariah Carey. And we're going to just keep it moving on, babies. I hope you all are doing

being safe. Take good care of yourself. Take care of you. And so you can take better care of your loved ones around you. Yeah. Happy birthday, Leos. Talk to you later. Be right back.

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2: 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We are kicking it today. I'm telling you, happy birthday, you August Leos out there. Hi, are you grooving in Smithville, in Olathe, in Kansas City, Lee Summit, Blue Springs? I know you're rocking because I'm in here rocking. And one of the good things about your heart is to keep it going, keep it moving. So if you don't have an exercise routine, you know what? If you can stand up, dance right in your spot, because we want to keep that heart pumping. We want to keep that oxygen flowing through it so you won't have to go through what I went through. It is grueling. It is still a journey, but I am happy to be here on it. I am trying to try to get my motivation. My motivation comes from my family, because it is a family affair. Okay. When I don't want to go to rehab, they are encouraging me to go to rehab. And it's also motivating one another to get out and go walking. Once again, the music that I'm playing, you can get your groove on wherever you are. Get that bus stop going. Break that sweat, whatever kind of way you can. If you can't stand up, move your body in that chair. They got all kind of chair aerobics and chair exercises going on through the media now. So I'm just so grateful to be here to do what I am doing. And I hope you all had a wonderful, wonderful weekend. And we just finished listening to Jade. We listened to, and that was Don't Walk Away, Babyface, Tender Lover. And then Montel Jordan, This Is How We Do It. And that album, even though This Is How We Do It was the number one hit off of there, that album by Montel Jordan, that one album was a hit. It really had some great, great music on it. But what we have coming up, I have some Mariah Carey coming up, some Blue Cantrell is coming up, and then I have going to end this hour with some funk, and the name of the group is called Trouble Funk. So I hope you all are enjoying this 1 hour of drive time, definitely rocking, bobbing your head, snapping your fingers, and the thing is I can get up and dance and don't get exerted, so that rehab is working. I'm still going through it, but I can tell you it may not be day to day, but week to week, I am getting stronger and stronger in whatever way that you can get stronger, because you are good to you. You are needed for you, and you are sure enough needed for your loved ones around you. I tell you, you are not alone in this. So just keep doing what you're doing. Put those positive vibes out there, and let's keep this party going. So we got some Mariah Carey coming up and some Blue Cantrell, and we're going to end this hour with some Trouble Funk.

Boogie boogie, I tell you, we are jamming up here at 90.1 FM KKFI Kensington Community Radio. My name is Sandra Draper, aka DJ Silky Sand. This is Silky Sand Soul Sensation, coming to you every Monday morning. Every Monday evening from 4 p.m. to 6 p.m. is the drive time, is what I call it. Thank you all so much for joining me. Thank you, Akila Mosley, aka Yalea, traveled all the way from Ashkelon, Israel, here in Kansas City, in her home, visiting with her loved ones. And I am so glad that she made it here safe, and I'm certain that she will make it back safe. How are you all doing out there? Are you kicking it? Did you enjoy that hour, that drive time? Was we not rocking up in here, having a wonderful, wonderful time and getting our groove on? I also want to tell you that Saturday I went to a fantastic event. It was called the Americana. It was off Independence and Gladstone, and it was just beautiful. Shout out to KKFI, wonderful, wonderful programmers, DJs, and hosts. They emceed Mark Manny, and he is the producer and host of Wednesday Midday Medley. And then the great Nikki Brooks, the host and programmer for On the Air with Nikki Brooks. And congratulations to Nikki Brooks, because she just won Best DJ Personality. Yay! We are representing KKFI on the one. Right? And it was just so off the chain. And what they do for their it's a arts mentorship and making movies, that band is off the chain. Radkey, there was a variety of wonderful artists, local teenage ensembles, who you could tell they're from high school. I was just selling stuff, really running my mouth, and the young folks was running the machine, bringing it up. But I was just running my mouth, because it was a wonderful event. For it was a family affair. The weather, of course, was fan-freaking-tastic. But it was just so awesome. And, you know, I'm like, come on in, buy this beautiful merchandise. And if I hear it washed up good, I pass that on too, because it's all about that wash up, babe. I mean, get your money's worth time and time again. So I just want to say that Mark Manny and Nikki Brooks, they emceed that baby, and it was off the chain. The food, the VIP area where you can get the food, it was jerk chicken and rice. It was so delicious. The vendors for food, vendors for clothes and merchandise, it was so child-oriented. You can purchase liquor, but you had to stay in a certain area. Well, I love that, because it was children all around, of all ages, all ethnic groups was there, and everybody was just having a wonderful, wonderful time. But Making Movies, that band, that was the highlight of the band. They are the ones that one of the sponsors of that whole event. I say kudos to you all. Kudos to you, because and I know there's a whole team, but it was just wonderful. And that three-band rock and roll band called Radkey, them little fellas really rocked and rolled. And they had that whole little area that was into hard rock, and they was rocking and had that stage on fire. So I am just in awe. That was my first time, definitely representing KKFI, which I do love to do. But the whole overall experience and what it is, you know, they making an impact to empower the youth through art. And it was just so fantastic. It was fantastic. So what we have coming up, I have some good music coming up too for the next hour. We have some War, start off Rufus, and then The Systems and RJ's Latest Arrival. So I thank you once again, beautiful people out there listening to me. We are kicking it. Did you break a sweat? Did you get your bus stop on? I sure hope so, because the longer I can stand up and clap and dance, I am, baby. I am getting my groove on up in here. Once again, thank you so much, and continue to listen.

0: What is up, my good people? This is your wise guy, Easy Ed, reminding you to get your Tuesday morning week started off right by taking a cruise down Easy Street. Yes, your feel-good show every Tuesday morning from 6 to 8 a.m., bringing the positivity and some good tunes that were meant to be heard. 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
2: I can't help myself. The first hour that I opened up with two old schools. The second hour I did open up with two old schools, but we're getting ready to move into some new school. I call it the new jack swing. Even if it's the 80s and in the 90s, I got my little title for it. I call it the new jack swing. We got I opened up with some war all day music and Rufus Stay featuring Chaka Khan. But we're getting ready to move into The System, RJ's latest arrival, and some Tevin Campbell. Thank you for tuning in.

0: Hello?
1: Hello?
0: Yeah, hey, what's happening?
1: Hi, it's me. What's happening going on?
0: Oh, that's good.

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Smooth soul blues, do it tack by vibe with hitch.

Oh, I love it. I love it. I love it. I love what I'm doing. How you all doing? Did y'all enjoy that second hour? I know I did. I was standing up two-stepping with me, myself, and I. I really enjoyed it. Once again, we had The System with Don't Disturb This Groove, RJ's latest arrival with Hold On, Tevin Campbell with Alone With You, KC and JoJo with Don't Rush, Take Love Slowly, The Temptations, that was the new latest Temptations group, Stay, album still off the chain, Puff Johnson with All Over Your Face, Michael Jackson from that phenomenal unmerchandised, uncommercialized album, Invincible, with Break of Dawn. That Invincible album is one of the best he put out, y'all. That's all I can say about it, right? Right? And then that was the artist Carmichael Music Lover with You Belong from the album Happy Place. Definitely love me some Carmichael Music Lover. He's really an underrated R&B soul singer. His voice is just phenomenal. And that last song had your head bobbing and feet papping and patting and fingers snapping. I was clapping and snapping the whole kittle kabang up in here with Vibe with Hitch. And that name of that tune was Whose Uncle Is This? That is a fun tune. Thank you so much for joining me, Sookie San, and Sookie San Soul Sensation. What we have is Jim Hightower coming up. And then we also have Eco Radio Kansas City. And then after Eco Radio Kansas City, we have Law and Disorder that will be doing this thing around 7 p.m. I hope you all had a wonderful time like I did. I enjoyed this session. Once again, this was I started each hour out with a little old school, but the rest of it was my new jack swing. So one of the advantages of being going on 65 and over the Labor Day holiday is that you get 4.5 decades of good music. My preference is the little old school, but long as it's good rocking music, like that last song we heard, Vibe with Hitch, Who Uncle Is This? That is a rocking baby. That tells a whole story. It's very authentic. And it's just real heartfelt music. So I thank you all so much for joining me. Had a wonderful weekend. Shout out to you, Nat. Love you so much, always and forever. And just many, many loved ones. Whatever you're going through, do know that you're not alone. You might be going through the physical struggle of it by yourself. But when you have your loved ones around you, your family and friends, rooting you on, encouraging you on, you motivate them just as much as they motivate you. So keep getting on up and doing what you got to do. Be kind to one another. Show love to one another. And we'll be back next Monday, same time, same place, the fabulous 90.1 FM, KKFI, Kansas City Community Radio. Thank you all so much for joining. Peace and love. Let's get on this love train.

0: If billionaire barons of AI wonder why they are so despised, let me help them understand the moral core of their greed. Today on Hightower's Radio Lowdown. Not that it matters, but sometimes I wonder if the potentates of artificial intelligence ever wonder why they've become so despised. I doubt it, since introspection doesn't seem to be in the DNA of hubristic AI demagogues like Bezos, Musk, and Zuckerberg. Nor are they programming such qualities into their superintelligent bots. So let me help them see themselves. First, today's eruptions of public hatred toward them are not, as they want us to believe, just petty jealousy by people who want to be like them. Really? Be like Musk? His ugliness is not just skin deep. It emanates from his inner core. Such aloof AI profiteers have sparked a nationwide prairie fire of anger by plundering local water supplies, farmland, electric power, and tax subsidies. They're callously treating our communities as nothing more than a series of financial transactions for them to consummate. But people's rebellion is not merely about monetary prices and property. Fundamentally, it's fueled by corporate elites' total disregard for the basic human value of fairness. Even preschool children comprehend the moral implication of "that's not fair." The corporate gold rush to an AI future is not about the mystical possibilities of technology, but old-fashioned greed. Moneyed elites are grabbing more profits and control, and there's nothing fair about either. This is Jim Hightower saying, the spreading rebellion against AI arrogance is raising a politically explosive moral question. Who the hell elected you selfish screw-ups to dictate our future? Musk and company say they don't even believe in democracy. So why would we the people let them remake society in their totalitarian image? To join your local rebellion, go to jimhightower.com/datacenters. The Hightower Radio Lowdown is made possible by you subscribers to Jim Hightower's Lowdown on Substack. 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
2: ethnobotanist
1: at the University of Kansas. Kelly Kindshear talks about the revised and expanded edition of his book, Edible Wild Plants of the Prairie, an ethnobotanical guide, University of Kansas Press, 2024. The wild plants in this book tell stories of lands, people, and food. Renowned botanist Kelly Kindshear guides us through some of the edible plants in his beautiful field guide and explains that foraging has always been an important part of prairie life. Abundant, sustainable, and delicious wild plants were a feature of indigenous diets. Colonizers reduced the significance of wild plants in prairie life, but the indigenous foodways were never truly lost. In the recent past, foraging has become a tremendously popular way for many people to connect with the earth, promote sustainability, and revive and honor cultural food traditions. Please stay tuned to hear Kindshear explore wild plants of the prairie and provide information about habitat, food use, and cultivation. His book, Edible Wild Plants of the Prairie, gives us the great opportunity to engage with the land we live in. Color photos and maps make this studying book a useful foraging guide for anyone to take out into the prairie. Eco Radio KC supports the work for a future in which humans flourish as members of a thriving ecosphere. We are all in this together, and it will take all of us to make the world safe. This will be a great radio hour. Now, our show.
3: Okay, so I like to start with a milkweed picture because most people think of milkweeds now as pollinator food, or actually caterpillar food for monarch butterflies, right? That's kind of the big thing about them. Although many people grew up, myself included, knowing that milkweeds were poisonous, right? Raise your hands. How many of you realize milkweeds are poisonous, right? And then many of us also, I grew up on a farm, recognize them as weeds. And they are called milkweeds, which is unfortunate, really. I'm very much into changing names of plants, common names. I haven't got a good one yet for milkweeds, but I'm working on that. Especially when we have a endangered milkweed, right? That's almost counterintuitive. It needs milkweed. Glen Eyes prairie plant. So I show this because I've had a great opportunity to work with a lot of tribes and colleagues and friends I work with in the Potawatomi Reservation eat milkweeds. Omaha eat milkweeds. Winnebagoes eat milkweeds. Most all of the regional Native people still eat milkweeds, besides having a long-term food culturally. And the parts that are edible are the little tender buds, not the pinkish one, the one up above it's still green, or the young shoots. And they make, honestly, they're one of the sweetest vegetables I know. As a green, they're actually sweet. So I encourage you to consider picking some and eating them. You need to cook them, because they do have compounds in them. They have that milky sap, right? That's full of cardiac glycosides, which aren't helpful to us. That's why you need to cook them. My Potawatomi friends laughed at me when I was talking about boiling them and draining off the water, and maybe doing that twice. Like, no, just put them in soup and eat them. I think a lot of our fears of poisoning are overblown. Like, how many of you know someone's been poisoned by milkweed? And yet we tell everybody they're poisonous, right? Well, a colleague, an ethnobotany colleague of mine who worked with the Miami tribe, and he was at Miami University, so much like Kansas, Kansas University, there's connections there. They're still eating milkweed, and he did work with them in terms of harvest, if you have sustainable harvest, and learned some very important things, doing chemistry work too. The chemistry work showed that the cardiac glycosides are much less potent or much less in amount in the younger tender shoots and in the shoots coming up. Kind of makes sense. Fresh material that's growing doesn't have as many secondary compounds. Plants create secondary compounds to defend themselves. So most of these poisonous principles are to stop yourself from being eaten. And of course, the way nature works is like the monarch butterfly larvas figured this out. It's like they have a way to shove the poisonous parts so it doesn't bother them, right? So anyway, the tender parts are good. You should still cook them because that reduces them to the degree that they're not poisonous, essentially, in this species. And in the other common milkweed species in western Kansas. But the other milkweeds have greater amounts of those compounds. So cooking them really helps. Picking tender parts helps. And in the conservation thing, it'll experiment. For those of us who want to see flowers, want to have more milkweeds, if you pick the young buds, they produce more. You know, many plants, those of us who grow flowers, right? Your zinnias, you dad them, you get more flowers. That's not an uncommon thing. So you can actually use some of these sustainably, and you still have lots of foliage for the monarch butterflies and others. One thing I want to say at the start here, too, is I've been working a lot with tribes on their names for plants and making those better known. So we did a project with the Omaha tribe, and Omaha, Nebraska, of course, is named after them. And a sad thing about Omaha is there's essentially no signage that indicates that anywhere. I got a contract with the National Park Service, which has its regional headquarters in Omaha, and that's also the Lewis and Clark Center. And they had planted a native garden quite a few years ago, and so working with the Omaha public school system in Macy, Nebraska, where the language is taught, and with a couple people there, we created signage for 40 native species of plants that included the native names for those plants. Of course, it's all based on prairies. We have some really wonderful prairies. Grasslands and prairies, the yellow in the global map, are all grasslands, not called prairies everywhere. Prairie is a French word for meadow. Tall and mixed grass prairies type of prairie we have here. Flint Hills, our best example of that, and remaining portion of native prairie that's left, the greatest part is the Flint Hills of Kansas, but most all of our land is cropland, so prairies are uncommon and rare. And of course, management of prairies. Originally, most fires that maintain prairies, help keep them open, help keep trees away, were set by Native Americans. We have pretty good documentation on that. And there were natural lightning set fires too. Native folks managed a lot, although one of our problems with prairie management today is all the brush and tree invasion. And I keep telling my friends, we just need to take advantage of one of these days when we have those 40 and 50 mile per hour winds out of the southwest when it's really dry, and we'll get a whole lot more prairie. And liability. Anyway, joking about that. One of my favorite plants. This plant is really wonderful. Very few people know it. I'm now calling it hotness. It's been called groundnut. Peanuts are also called groundnut. People don't know it as groundnut. And of course, it's what Topeka's named after. The common word for this plant is doe or toe, and it has similar names in Osage and other languages. And so Topeka is a good place to grow doe. Topeka. People in Topeka don't know that. Most people think it's about growing, we call them Irish potatoes. They're potatoes from the Andes, right? We call them Irish potatoes. Wow. Anyway, this ribbed food is high in carbohydrates. It's a bean family plant. It's very abundant. It likes to grow in wet areas, wet prairie. Like this plant originally was abundant at like the Baker Haskell Wetlands Complex. That's the habitat. In the Kansas River Valley, it was really, really thick. We have some early documentation of some of that. And it was plowed up, got rid of, or grazed out. Livestock love it. It was considered a great food for horses. There's lots of documentation of folks at Fort Leavenworth on a military expedition with their horses that they were looking for the, called them sea vines, to graze them. The plant makes lots of tubers, strings of tubers. One of the names is rosary plants. It's like a rosary if you tie them all together. Full of carbohydrates, but also being a bean family plant, it's very high in nitrogen and also has quite a bit of vitamin C. There's been a little work on trying to cultivate it, but they're slow growing through 2-3 years. Curiously though, Japanese are now starting to cultivate it. They have a related species. So they're more interested in our native plants than we are. And it's also ornamental, has these pink flowers. I grow it out in the medicinal plant garden. And it's a curious plant. It doesn't make, some of the plants don't make any seed. They're seedless, essentially. They're just propagate themselves by tubers. So they were abundant in the river valleys, and if you try to dig them up, you miss some, and you're disturbing the ground, so you create a good space for them to grow more. Favorite plant of the Osage, we have multiple tribes whose place we're from. Mali, Lakar, Kanza, we're in Osage territory. This is part of their collecting territory. I'll say more about that. I've been working on a project with the Osage. We're working on an ethnobotany book of looking at their historical uses of plants, working with the language program to figure out, in some cases, the names for those. And a lot of that historical work I've been doing is based on Melvin Kilmore, who wrote a book on edible plants in the prairies, but he, in the, what he called the Upper Missouri River region. He grew up in Nebraska, and he early recognized that Native people had stories to tell about plants. And he recorded those. He worked with a lot of different tribes, but he also was a museum curator, and I think may have poisoned himself in part with the techniques of the day where he used arsenic and other compounds to preserve feathers and leather. Unfortunately, he got Parkinson's disease and did end up publishing some of his work. And I did a lot of work with linguists, one of the linguists at KU, Bob Rankin, who's pretty well known for resurrecting the Ka or Kanza language. But he told me, hey, there's this manuscript material of Gilmore's on the Arikara tribe, which I'll talk about. The Arikara are in North Dakota now, but when Lewis and Clark came through, they were in South Dakota. And in 1300 or 1400 AD, they were known as the Pawnee. So they lived in Kansas, Nebraska, and part of them moved north at that point in time. So they're part of the Pawnee, essentially. Kilmore was kind of a misfit. He worked at the Nebraska Historical Society, and well, he got laid off. He was the first person to point out that Native Americans at Wounded Knee, it was not a fair battle, it was a massacre. He was the first one to document that. He is the first person to actually interview Lakota about the Battle of Wounded Knee. And that caused quite a ruckus because there was a cowboy and Indian film made by our government, the military department, to reenact that as a kind of cowboy and Indian movie. And he pointed out it was a massacre. That movie got destroyed, no longer shown. Quite a political situation in 1910 or 12. He lost his job soon after that. He went to North Dakota, and that's where he worked at the Historical Society there, and that's where he worked with the Arikara, and also some of the Lakota people up there. And then he got pushed out of that job and ended up working for the Hay Museum in New York City, which had a wealthy benefactor that was interested in more collecting than preserving culture, but some of both. And then the Hay Museum was a great place for him where he continued to come out to Nebraska, North Dakota to work. But then the stock market crashed and the Hay Museum had funding problems, they got pushed out. He bounced around for a while and ended up at the University of Michigan and developed the first paleoethnobotany lab, of where archaeologists would take things they found in archaeological sites and say, what seeds are these? And he developed techniques in identifying those, just physical, looking at them physically under a microscope, that sort of thing. So he put papers all over the place. The Hay Museum's now part of the Smithsonian because of the collection. So all of his Hay work went to the Smithsonian in Washington, D.C. I had the great pleasure of going to all of those places, museums, archives, and getting his notes. So I either photocopied or took pictures of about 5,000 pages of material, which serves kind of a backdrop for a lot of my work. Okay, let's talk a few plants. Okay, so when I talk about prairie plants, well, my colleagues at the university look askance because I believe that trees, shrubs, and weeds are part of the prairie. And a lot of us have kind of a purist idea of prairie and just being, you know, wildflowers and some grasses. Woody plants were part of the prairie. Plums, choke cherries, sumac, all those plants are part of the prairie. And our weeds, like lambsquitter, pigweeds, I said milkweeds. Those are all part of the prairie, too. Nopazinga is the Omaha name here for choke cherries. And choke cherries, how many are familiar with choke cherries? So they're a wild cherry. We have a wild cherry tree here, but the fruit's decent size, the top of my hand, but the pits are large. There's not a lot of good fruit on it. Traditionally, they were dried and cooked and pounded up, pit and all. And Gilmore collected this choke cherry pound as a Ripperette choke cherry pounder. It took people quite a while probably to pound up the cherries. Also, it's fabulous, but Gilmore actually collected the choke cherry packs. This food tradition still continues. I've had wojapi, which is Lakota for essentially choke cherry soup. And so the choke cherries are pounded up in the summertime and turned into soup. Or you can use the dried packs and break them apart and make a soup. Thickened a little bit, probably originally with some sort of native grain flour or choke cherry, or prairie turnip flour, and sweetened a little bit. Makes a good soup, but it's gritty. Kind of like old, tiny pears that have little cells in them that are gritty. A little bit like that. Okay, weeds. All the tribes use lambsquitters. They're great greens. And I follow their pattern. Typically, when native folks are growing corn, beans, and squash, they would manage the weeds. And things like lambsquitters weren't just immediately pulled out. No, that was food, too. I did that in my garden. I let some lambsquitter plants go to seed. I had bunches of lambsquitters coming up, and I gardened around and threw them, and weed them to eat them, in part. So we know that, obviously, where people live, these are all village sites, that they would collect in area around them. So there's a circle there about 25 or 30 miles around each village site. And that's where you'd have your primary collecting, where you could go out to most of that territory in a day or maybe overnight. So you just had local gatherings. And then we looked at the plants. And we had about 120 species of plants. So we had documentation for the Ripperette using. And they used plants from the Rocky Mountains. They used some fir and spruce, and the closest place to all those village sites would be in Wyoming or Montana, where you hit the Rocky Mountains. The Ripperette also used eastern woodland plants, and they would go into Minnesota to get to some nice forested areas to get those plants. And the Ripperette also used Osage orange, or hedge trees, for bows. Favorite bow wood, as you know, extremely tough, strong, makes great bow wood. There's documentation they traded with the Osage. So they had to come all the way down here to get that material. The Osage are getting from further south. Our hedge apple trees, actually that species only native to the intersection of Arkansas, Oklahoma, Texas, Louisiana. It's been moved north and doesn't go too much further north there because it's not truly cold hardy. And of course, there are not hard boundaries between tribes. That's something more of us Western folks do, right? State boundaries, national boundaries, prairie trips. So they're one I've adopted. Gilmore said we ought to call them Tipson. And then the Lakota name's Tipsinwa. Since no one knows prairie turnips, and they're not turnips. They're a root. They are in the prairie, but they're not turnips. I guess that looks a little like a ground-covered turnip. But they were probably between that and the apios, but I think this was the most widely used, essentially gathered wild food by Native Americans across the Prairie region. I might make a pitch the groundnuts were almost important, and I think before corn may have been the most important. But corn provided other resources. So the prairie turnips were peeled, the extended taproot was braided, and you have these long strings of turnips. They can be used, pounded up to make flour, thickener for soup. Oftentimes the bison stew would be thickened with this flour. Mentioned wojapi would be thickened with this flour. They're also boiled and eaten. They'd be eaten fresh. They have a little bit of a raw peanut taste. Another bean family plant. A great story out of several of the Plains tribes, but Omaha, Dakota, is that these plants are families, and they point to each other. And the leaves are shaped like my hand. And so when they would go out to harvest them, the mothers would tell their kids that these plants were families too, and they pointed to each other, and that the kids should go find the rest of the family members. And of course, there's a hide-and-seek thing for the kids. And the plants are a little hard to see. They kind of blend in with the green grass. But also the mom is using a digging stick, and the roots are in the ground. The prairie sod is hard to dig, so they're needing to, really go at it. You want the kids out of the way, so having them go hunt these plants is a good thing. So I thought about this. Okay, do they really point to each other? Well, the plant is a tumbleweed. We have several tumbleweeds in the prairie. Our wild blue indigo, the wild indigos, and prairie turnips. In the summertime, the stalk dries, breaks off at the base, and they tumble away. And they're tumbling to scatter seeds. So for a tumbleweed to tumble away, you have to have a very, very strong wind, dry stem, and it finally breaks off and tumbles in a straight line. So it's possible that from the mother plant, those seeds have gone in a straight line from the plant, and they scatter them in that line, and maybe they do point to each other. They're still used for food. This is a picture up in the Rosebud Reservation, South Dakota. When I started on this work, I knew I wanted to study medicinal plants, which I'm now reworking a medicinal plant book. Hang around for a couple of years, it'll be out.
2: 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So if anybody but me wondered what he was saying, Arikara is a North Dakota Indian tribe, Arikara. And we'll be right back after this.
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3: Anyway, for working on medicinal plants, friends at Haskell, I said, hey, I want to work with a tribe that's been here a long time. And I thought, Lakota would probably be a good choice. So colleagues at Haskell told me of friends and friends. And so I went to the Rosebud Reservation and made some connections. I ended up with Little Soldier Camp, just north of the town of Rosebud. Spent several years where I make visits up there. And these are prairie turnip strings. People are still harvesting these plants. We have what they call the prairie turnip paradox. The paradox is that we think the plant's pretty rare now because people don't eat it. It's one of these things that where I encourage us to harvest plant material. You need to know something about plants and sustainability, right? You can easily imagine wiping out plants by taking too many. And this might be a prime example. You're literally digging up the root which kills the plant, in contrast to our wild echinacea, which you try

So the Ka, Osage, Omaha, Ponca, all these plank strikes with corn, beans, and squash. But in the summertime, they would hill up the corn and head out west to get bison. So there's pretty good documentation of the return to the same places. And it's talking about the Omaha, that they would go on their summer buffalo hunts to where they could camp and harvest prairie turnips. They went to the prairie turnip patches, or they went and camped at the chook cherry patches so they could harvest chook cherries. The women would do that, take care of the kids, dry fruit, dry the roots, and then go out bison hunting from there. You could never predict exactly where the bison were. They knew they were a little more common out west, but they'd send the men out to get the bison, but they would be at their prairie turnip patches or chook cherry patches. And they were returning to these. So I'm pretty sure they were able to manage them, harvest them sustainably. And then with places like this, Pawnee Buttes out in eastern Colorado, I just imagine seeing a campsite out there, perhaps a little spring, a bunch of prairie turnips are digging. Plums, my favorite fruit. Another important prairie plant. People don't recognize plums as prairie plants, but they are. These are plums from my family's farm in Nebraska. I love making my visits up there coinciding with plums. I love making plum sauce, boil them down, hand them up. I use a food mill to get the pits. And they can be abundant. There's more than one species of plum. This is what's called the sandhill plum. This is from around Quivira and the sandhills out there. They can be very, very, very productive. I'm out doing field work and those plums are ripe, I'm stopping to pick up plums. I also think about food as tea plants. I consider tea plants as food. If it's a medicinal tea, I call it medicine. But if it's a beverage tea, like bebop, I consider that a food and a medicine. They're both. Strong tea, right? Very, very helpful. Wash them out. Fragrant leaves or strong smelling. This plant's important to many, many tribes. Has both tea use, but also is viewed as providing lots of benefits. One of those, up on the Rosebud Reservation, this plant is used in the summer when you get those really nasty hot winds from the south, and it's hot and humid and everybody's irritable. That's when you take this plant dried, and you make a smudge of it. You burn the leaves, we'll bundle it and burn it. What you do is you go to the south windows of the house, you open those up, and you put your little tray or pan or pot with the dried bee balm and light it, and that smell purifies the house. The fragrance gets rid of all the bad spirits. And I think there's something to this one, too. I think a lot about intentionality. You know, if it's irritable weather in the summertime, if you deliberately burn some incense, and it's good smelling incense, and you like it, it will change your mood, which will get rid of the bad spirits, right? Another one I like too, the Omaha, this plant is considered a great pomade for men. I don't know exactly the recipe for this, but men will make a material out of it, maybe a strong tea or something, I'm not quite sure, but put it in your hair, and it's makes you irresistible. I need one in that recipe. That's one of the tough things about ethnobotany and historical stuff, that there's not enough recipes. How do people, make this food or medicine or hair treatment? Easy plant to grow, really wonderful thing. I'm mentioning about native names. Really pleased to say that we've gotten a nice contract from USDA. I don't think you use the USDA plants database, but it's kind of the source for scientific names. They're funding us to work with tribes, tribal language programs. We're having some delays for a variety of reasons, including tribal language programs are funded by all sorts of entities. Money's a problem right now. We have some funding for them too, so it's moving slow, but the idea is to work with tribal language programs to get native names up on the database. So the way that will look is, this is how the web page looks, except we now are going to add an ethnobotany tab. And that ethnobotany tab will have, ideally, native name, translation, pronunciation, a sound clip, and an additional few sentences about the plant it uses. Very excited about that. We're just getting started, so hopefully we'll be able to continue this thing. You'll hear about it in a couple of years. And Bebaum's Potawatomi, this is up in the Potawatomi Reservation. And Gilmore collected this, and so going back to Gilmore, one of the things I realized being able to look at his plant materials, he had collections, didn't collect a lot, but he had good identification skills, so his plants are identified correctly, and there's cultural information. It's talking about, in like the

0: And look how that is boiled and the process of how it's used to make it strong. We have other mints here, Slender Mountain Mint, pretty common mint in our prairies. Makes just a nice mint tea. Good for pollinators too. I mentioned Jerusalem artichokes, Sacagawea. Jerusalem artichokes are something, they're very aggressive in the garden. If you plant them in the garden, they may take over the garden. They make big tubers, and the tubers are edible. Occasionally seen in the grocery store, sometimes farmer's market. They're crunchy, they're full of starches. They're considered a good food for diabetics because starch breaks down slowly. A lot of it's inulin, so you don't get that sugar rush from it. The downside of things breaking down slowly, it means they're somewhat indigestible. And so another common name for the plant is fartichokes. And I like telling that one of the translations, the Omaha name is it's called the food for homeless boys. And I don't know whether the boys eat the artichokes before or after they're homeless, but either way. I've had a great opportunity to do a lot of work on medicinal plants. I'll still be writing about that. But we collect 200 species of native plants and have the medicinal chemistry department at KU look for antioxidants, wound healing compounds, and anti-cancer compounds. And in doing that work, we collected lots of plant material, dried it, ground it, packed it bags with medicinal chemists, and of those 200 species, the winner on the antioxidants, which I want to talk about here, was the Gram cherry, or I like calling them now wild tomatillos, because now people know what tomatillos are, but the house tomato. There's several species of them, but you'll recognize most of them look somewhat like this. Inside of that little husk is a berry, that made a ripe fruit, can be pretty tasty. But this plant had more antioxidants than oranges or anything else, really, really super high. There's a relationship between antioxidants and cancer. There's been work on vitamin C as a preventative for cancer. And we had some really nice results on its anti-cancer properties, but it wasn't fully a winner. It actually reduced tumor cell size in rats. It looked like it was effective in the test tubes against breast cancer, but it didn't last. So this plant is full of antioxidants, which means that it's full of vitamins, very healthful. And of course, it's used in making green sauce. In doing this work, we got excited because the fruits have a long history of being used as food. And, well, that's great. You have an anti-cancer compound in food. Whereas the rest of the plants considered poisonous. You know, poisonous, like we eat poisonous plants all the time, right? We eat tomatoes, potatoes, eggplant. Those plants are poisonous. But in all those, including tomatillos, the fruits don't have those compounds that are poisonous, or that are very low amounts. Or as the fruits ripen, those compounds get weakened and changed. And you can think about this, you know, well, a couple things. If I had you over for tomatoes and for dinner, and then got set down at the table and I boiled up tomato greens, right? You wouldn't want to eat them. You'd get sick, the poison compounds make you sick, you probably wouldn't die. So the foliage on most of these are poisonous, but we know that tomatoes are good, right? Yeah, especially if they're ripe. I mean, green tomatoes, if you're fond of green tomatoes, like, I know, fried green tomatoes. But you have to admit, green tomatoes, they're not really very good. Bitter, really. It's just, you know, gardeners have in the fall. What do you do with all these tomatoes? It's going to freeze tonight, right? You pick a bunch. What do you do with them? There we go. Pickles around. Okay. Anyway, so similar. So we collected lots of these wild tomatillo fruits, and well, we put them in the lab. We have to, the chemists need dry plant material. They grind up dry plant material. They don't work with fresh material. They want dry material. So we had all these fruits sitting out. A couple, 3 weeks, they're still just like fruits, you know, soft, moist. A month, they're still just these fruits that haven't dried. They weren't even wrinkled. And then I noticed that they were changing color slightly, but they were starting to turn yellow. And I tasted some, and they were getting sweet. They were getting ripe. So I didn't used to think that the wild tomatillos were very good. And I realized now I was eating green ones. It'd be much like, you know, growing tomatoes for your first time. And even though you're not thinking of relish or pickles, you're wanting to have that nice fruit. You don't know about tomatoes. You go out there because they got nice and big and they're green and you bite into one and go, why do people like tomatoes? I felt that way about wild tomatillos. But then we got the ripe ones. They're sweet. They're tasty. And they're full of great compounds. They're weeds again. I like weeds, really. Got to change that name too, though. That's denigrating. The states in which there's archaeological sites, multiple archaeological sites, where you find wild tomatillo seeds. The numbers are tribes that use them for foods or medicine that we can document. And in Kansas, across the Midwest, archaeological sites, it's hard to find food in them because most of our sites are out in the open and plant material rots because it rains here a lot. In the Southwest, you have caves and dry sites. Things persist longer. But if things get burned, charred, and you get charcoal, then you can see them and recognize them. So they find lots of charred charcoal that are tomatillo seeds at archaeological sites, common. Now, you can't identify the species. There are 70 species of wild tomatillos. There's like 37 in the U.S., and they're confusing. But you can tell that you have wild tomatillos, and they're often found around the cooking areas. So we know that people are using them as food, because many of us burn food. Who's burned food cooking? It's a good thing. Archaeologists really approve of that, sure. You know, modern technology has allowed us to do things. Now we have DNA, and DNA can identify two species if there's been work on that group of plants. But in working with the Smithsonian, and with material like that, the Smithsonian would be willing to sacrifice a tiny piece, like less than 1% of what's there, to actually have identified. So when DNA gets further along, we can do that. Smithsonian, though, also now, more than in the past, honors tribal knowledge and honors tribal things. The concept there is that we're now respecting tribal knowledge, and they would have reasons they wouldn't want that sampling done, and that would just need to be honored. Just have a few others here. Of course, prickly pears are edible. Tunas, the fruits, those ripe fruits taste really good if they don't have spines. Tastes a little bit like somewhere between strawberries, watermelon, they're full of seeds. But some really great traditional knowledge on this. They would use tongs of some sort, hold more of a flame. The little spines, which are where the dots, kind of white dots are, they're the ones getting your lip if you eat them. They just melt them off. If you hold more of a flame, they just melt off. And there's no big spines on the fruits. They're good food. Wild onions, of course, Native people like onions for flavoring, but I like what we're learning with the Osage. They are kind of skeptical. They like wild onions. They came from bad breath, you know? So I get that too. Something that's kind of exciting to me that I've learned about, but in the archaeological record now, we're finding that there was pit baking in the Great Plains. From Texas to southern Kansas, there are places where the pit baking technique was used. You may know of this a little bit from like the Northwest, where camas bulbs are pit baked, or from the Southwest, where agave is pit baked. And you dig a big hole, like from here to the blinders, 8-10 feet across, line it with rocks, build a big fire in it, get the rocks really hot with the coals, lay green material, grass or something on top of it, and then bring in bulbs. Wild onion bulbs, we have a camas, a wild hyacinth species here that's abundant in wet sites. Other bulbs and tubers that are edible. And then you cover it up with more green material than soil, maybe build a fire on top, and let it bake for 3 days. And that baking turns those compounds, we talk about inulin, these materials that don't digest well. Like onions don't digest well. It's the same thing. They have complex carbohydrates that don't break down well. But if you pit bake them, more of those large complex carbohydrates turn to sugar. So the bulbs get sweet and more edible and tasty. So there's a whole history of pit baking comes into our region. Okay, lastly, we do lots of prairie restoration work. I've done a lot. It's really fun. You get crews together, collect seeds together, get all these nice wildflowers. We don't tend to collect the plums, choke cherries, woody things. We don't tend to collect the weeds, which we should. But you get all these seeds, and then they're in bags, and you get a trill, and you take this cornfield, and you plant all the seeds, and you get prairie. Maybe burn it a few times, there's some weeds. So over time, it resembles prairie. It's not real prairie, but it's reconstructed prairie. But we do that, we're not thinking about edible medicinal plants enough. We're not planting land squatters, we should be. We're not planting food plants. We're not planting medicine. We're not planting choke cherries and plums. We're afraid of woody material, that they're going to take over somehow. And, you know, if we plant those plants, I think we'll use these sites more. I think they won't just be, oh, this is restored prairie, and there's a sign that labels it, no one goes in there, right? I think we'll start using them. And some disturbance in those sites, good. And maybe you want a reason to burn. Like, you don't want your plum spreading too much, but you want them to spread a little bit. You can start managing them for food and getting people involved, or for medicine, getting people, plant echinacea, dig some, leave some, scatter seed, right? Traditional patterns. We've been growing a lot of plants at the Medicinal Plant Garden. We encourage you to go out. We also lead tours. There'll be a tour in the summer solstice. We started doing this now. It's great because longest day of the year. You can actually watch the sunset through the river valley north of town. Great fun. Put on your calendar. We'll be there. Okay. So my last pitch is we need to eat. Make pie. Make jelly. Tell stories about our native food plants. And then we need to tend, harvest, care for, get engaged with these plants. If we engage ourselves in these plants and plant materials, I think we'll make a better effort to have them in our lives, to protect habitats where they occur, to do a whole lot more prairie restoration, and I think it's good for us to connect. You know, with COVID, you know, we all had this burning desire to be outside more. We gardened a lot more. We grew a lot more plants. I think that's part of that connecting process that we all want to do. And with that, I'll end here. I want you all to support the Kansas Land Trust in any way you can with the website. Thank you all. Next, your questions. Yeah. Well, yeah.
1: What's your favorite native plant to eat?
0: I'm really fond of weeds. I mean, I really like land squatters in part because they're abundant. I can get them out of my garden for months. Though they're abundant and common, I like that a lot. But then I would say plums. I like wild plum jelly. Kind of like, I can't give you that taste. Is primal for me. As me as a childhood memory of picking plums. The smell of plum flowers in the spring. All those things. It's those connections I think make plants favorites. And most of our wild greens too, you know. A little butter and salt's a good thing, right? Your land squatters, your milkweeds. A little fat is good. In fact, there's studies show you will assimilate more nutrients from foods, from greens, if there's a little fat. And it also reflects on traditional patterns. Southern cooking, right? Bacon fat with, you know, poke or other greens. Butter's great, right? Who doesn't like butter? Fat of some sort with greens and salt. They have appreciation of salt. Yeah.
2: Are there things that are particular species that are, things that we can do on our home gardens and things to grow or encourage to grow? Some large-scale prairie restoration beyond the scope of what we can do at home, but
0: yeah, there's a lot. Yeah. I mean, things I've showed: bee balm, you know, it's flowers, pollinator, makes great tea. A lot of the tea plants be good that way. Land squatter, manage your weeds. Amaranth greens, all those things are gonna, if you encourage them, will be around. Some are harder, you know. I'm eating more quantity. That much space doesn't make a lot of sense to have plums, right? Any need sunlight. A lot of these need sunlight. Yeah.
3: Yeah. Are there amaranth species that are native to the prairie, and like, do you know about the traditions of eating them?
0: Of amaranth species?
3: Yeah, amaranth greens.
0: I mean, I think around here, they're mainly just used as greens, and then the seed drops, the food ground up. But I don't know, again, good recipes or even the cultural context for all that.
3: Do you know if they are native to the prairie or they are introduced?
0: We have both native and non-native species, and they're also confusing. But we do have a lot of native species of amaranth.
4: Yeah. Kate, I got here a little late, but I just wanted to make a comment and then a question. I just wanted to say that as a professional restoration ecologist, I appreciated that you were talking about the importance of meeting the species, because that's what we're seeing in the science of restoring landscapes, is we're throwing stuff at the wall and seeing what sticks. Because not only are there as many edible weed species, as long as they're not invasive in nature, weed species have a tendency, from what I've seen with research, to stabilize an area. Because you've got essentially a free cover crop that creates a more stable microclimate underneath there. So I just really appreciated that. And my question is, like, I didn't know if you had any thoughts on just the general lack of state and, you know, federal funding for restoration and medicinal and edible plants. And in addition to that, you know, what are maybe some good actions that anyone interested in this could do to help, you know, push for more funding?
0: Yeah. I think funding, federal funding is going to take a hit on a lot of these things. Just, it's not going to fit the paradigm of funding, sadly. So I think it will take a hit. But I do think there's interest locally. I mean, I think there'd be ways to get, you know, county money, perhaps for some restoration work. And it served other benefits, you know, again, wildlife habitat, soil erosion, CRP programs, those sort of things will probably continue. I'm a big fan of gorilla planting. You can adopt places and start scattering seeds, right? Look for places that are disturbed, that won't be disturbed a lot in the future, scatter seeds, right? So there's that too. Yeah.
5: If you want to go out and, like, forage for these things, are there places in the state where you can do that and that's allowed? And I just want to know.
0: Yeah, very, very few, really. I mean, and we're kind of this place where prairies, we're trying to protect them. There's still the attitude mostly is like, oh, I mean, even the land trust signs up, you know, Aikens Prairie. You know, we don't want a bunch of people going out there digging it up. But part of that's because we're not planning, we're not thinking about traditional practices. Kind of relating this whole restoration concept, Melinda Adams, who's a KU colleague of mine, is doing the cultural burns, which is like taking a different attitude to how we burn. It's not this forceful, fighting nature fire. It's more ceremonial and encouraging nature to work with nature, right? And fire is natural. I think we need to approach restoration in that way, and that we want to work with it, kind of going back to Daniel's comment about the weeds, we want to work with these a little bit. So I'm very encouraging us thinking about restoration sites as being good places to harvest, and if we can create more of those, that's really where we should work and start. And I think we can do that a lot. I mean, even like on campus now, we have areas we planted, they planted the maybe grass, just grass, right? 4 or 5 species of conservation sort of program land, we see planted native grasses. Those are all ready for people to walk across and start scattering seed. Just saying, you know. One more, yeah.
6: So elderberry.
0: Yes.
6: You can get that roadside pretty easily.
0: Yes.
6: So that's one of the things, and wild plums too, get off and find on roadside. So somebody told me recently that the raw fruit of elderberries are poisonous? Is that?
0: Some people react to them. You should cook them.
6: Okay.
0: There's some compounds that are great. But they're meant to be cooked.
6: Didn't know that.
0: You can eat some. I mean, it's like milkweed. You know, yeah, there's a few toxic compounds that survive even the cooking, but it's insignificant. But if you eat a big bowl of raw elderberries, you'll get sick. You're not going to kill yourself. Yeah, you probably throw up. They have. Yeah, that's a human body going, no, that's not good, right? So, one last thing with that too. So a big problem with roadsides is there's lots of spray. In working with the Omaha, Winnebago, Nebraska, that was one of the big complaints we heard, is that we used to go get our milkweed and our plums, choke cherries, off the roadsides, and the county governments, which are not the tribal governments, are spraying all the roadsides. So they're also in this dilemma of needing to develop places to go harvest and collect. Plus the spray is killing off those very important species.
7: The railways are even worse.
0: The railways are worse, yeah. All of it. You've got to be, so if you're collecting things, be conscious of what the land management is. Don't want to eat pesticides, right? Thank you very much. I'll be right back.
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7: My name is Darnell. At the end of our hour, here's some environmental news for the week of August 3rd, 2026. Democracy Now! Reports. In business news, oil firms are reporting their highest quarterly profits in years due to rising gas prices caused by the U.S. and Israeli war on Iran. Over the past 3 months, ExxonMobil made over $14.5 billion, Chevron made $12 billion, and Shell made nearly $10 billion. Parts of Europe have been in heat waves while firefighters battle blazes across the continent. More than 1 million acres of land in Europe have burned this year. Here in the United States, major fires in Oregon and Minnesota have burned more than 1 million acres of land. The Washington Post reported the Biden administration had approved millions to thin out forests to help prevent fires, but last year, the Trump administration's DOGE program paused or canceled nearly all of the Forest Service's grant projects and funds. Had the work been implemented, it would have been effective in stopping or slowing down these fires. A new report, Scientific Reports Journal, have found climate change has sparked a major intensification of fires. Seattle Times reports, the U.S. Department of Energy is harnessing the artificial intelligence boom in its bid to convert another Cold War era uranium enrichment site, this one in Kentucky, into a $100 billion data center complex that will include its own new natural gas and battery storage power plant. In March, the department announced a similar project in Ohio. Both are undergoing intensive cleanup, decontamination, and decommissioning after decades of fueling the nation's nuclear weapon and power plants. The project is in line with the Trump administration's effort to make artificial intelligence superiority over China a top national security and economic priority. Society for Environmental Journalism reports, the state of Ohio is a major importer of fracking wastewater, which gets pumped underground, but the brine is spurting to the surface, and locals fear it could contaminate the drinking water source in Marietta, Ohio. Hundreds of U.S. military bases are contaminated with PFAS, which are linked to low birth weight and other risks. In a fiercely divided Washington, there is bipartisan anger at the stalled progress in cleaning up toxic chemicals at military bases. The delay has emerged as a rare issue uniting Democrats and Republicans in their criticism of the Pentagon. CNN reports, California, Arizona, and Nevada will be required to slash their water use from the drought-stricken Colorado River by 16% to 20% through 2028 under a federal plan to be released in the next few days. The upper basin states of Colorado, New Mexico, Utah, and Wyoming are not expected to face mandatory cuts. Colorado River is the lifeblood of the Southwest. It irrigates more than 5 billion acres of farmland, generates enough electricity to power around 700,000 homes, and provides water for 40 million people. However, it has shrunk dramatically over the past 25 years after years of heavy use and as climate change delivers hotter, drier weather and dwindling snow. Canarian Media reports, the U.S. was in a years-long dry spell in the construction of new nuclear power plants that finally ended in April when two next-generation nuclear developers broke ground on their debut plants. Those facilities will take years to finish. However, the next reactor set to patch onto the U.S. grid could be mere months away. Holtec International, long known for for its work decommissioning shuttered nuclear plants is seeking to restart a defunct power station in Michigan. The Palisades pressurized water reactor was shut down in 2022, the last in a wave of nuclear plant closures brought on by the cost of repairing and relicensing facilities amid competition from relatively cheap natural gas and renewables. However, at this point, skyrocketing energy demand from the AI boom is beginning to foster renewed support for nuclear energy across the political spectrum. If Holtec is successful in returning the Palisades nuclear plant, it would make it easier for other defunct reactors to come online. Utility Dive reports, with the rising cost of energy plus increased demands for data centers, the momentum for plug-in solar is building quickly. Several states have passed laws allowing residents to plug solar generating devices into their homes. To ensure both household safety and grid reliability, the next wave of plug-in solar state legislation should adopt tiered wattage definitions and export limits. Lawrence Journal World reports, Deep Fission, the company building a 1 mile underground nuclear reactor in Parsons, Kansas, did not meet a July 4 deadline for a fully functional reactor. Deep Fission's official said they're now focusing on factors including drilling to depth at commercial scale and safely integrating nuclear components underground. The most recent development is that a prototype reactor canister has arrived on the site at Great Plains Industrial Park. It's a full-scale non-nuclear demonstration where they test the entire workflow. This involves lowering a reactor prototype into a borehole and integration into the surface infrastructure. Local advocates are concerned about how regulations for oil and gas drilling will translate to the nuclear drilling process, according to Marjorie Reynolds, a member of the Prairie Dog Alliance. Another concern is how Great Plains Industrial Park plans to protect a nearby community from potential exposure to nuclear materials, including an elementary school and houses less than a mile away from the site. 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
3: Today on Law and Disorder, we'll hear how judges and attorneys are fighting back against Trump's broad, unchecked powers. Our own constitutional scholar, Stephen Rohde, breaks down another round of important legal cases challenging the Trump administration's policies and executive orders.
4: Then we look at how high schools and universities are the incubators for investigative journalists of the future. Student journalists are often the targets of censorship, retaliation, and threat of lawsuits from administrators and public officials. Our guest is staff attorney Jonathan Gaston Falk with the Student Press Law Center. The organization provides services to protect student journalists.